0: and energies of community members into direct involvement to act within their own communities. We'll be hearing a report from KGNU's Verity Matthews, taking us on a tour of this new home for creativity and collaboration. But in the first part of the show, you just heard a trailer for the film And Water Brings Tomorrow. This is a meditative journey through a world in transformation, where closed prisons become something new, extreme weather reshapes our landscapes, and political crisis forms the backdrop for profound change. This hybrid documentary will be screening at the C Film Center here in Denver, coming up on next Thursday, a week from tonight, May 21st. Here to tell us about the work, the film, update us on the ICE GEO or the GEO Group Detention Center in Aurora and the efforts to change that facility into something else. I'd like to welcome V. Reeves, an organizer with House Keys Action Network Denver, as well as Farouk Qureshi with Found People Collective. V, Farouk, welcome to the show.
1: Thanks for having us.
2: Yeah, thank you, Dave.
0: I got an opportunity to screen some of And Water Brings Tomorrow. Very powerful film, really documenting this road trip of people going in the high plains of California, seeing these landscapes left behind by prison and military uses, and packed with information, but also really scenes of beauty, showing us some of the natural world that we are kind of missing out on. So tell us a little bit about, you know, this fundraiser and maybe some background on the work of specifically House Keys Action Network Denver.
1: Sure. So HAND is a housing rights, racial justice organization. And we found that with a huge influx of folks coming to the U.S., that there were huge impacts on housing security when it came to our community members. And we needed to respond fast to the increasing vulnerability of especially marginalized populations. So a lot of the things we saw in the beginning were folks being sent to Denver by the busload from conservative towns and being basically dumped without any resources after having crossed the border, spanned at times 8 to 9 different countries by foot to get here, having surpassed unimaginable trauma on the way and loss and sacrifice, all for the hope of building a better future for their families here in the U.S. And so we became very involved with our migrant population here. It started with us seeing a huge uptick in family houselessness on the streets. And not only were advocates years ago needing to bring food and water and supplies to people in tents, but we were now all of a sudden bringing baby formula and baby clothes and diapers to tents. And these were families that had never experienced Colorado weather before, never seen snow in their lives. And so there's a huge sense of urgency that's created when all of a sudden you're responding to children, sometimes days old, that have been kicked out of the hospital and have nowhere to go and are on the streets. Then from there, we just kind of grew as a group, and we recognized that a lot of people that we were responding to, a lot of families impacted by the political climate as well, and a very negative narrative about migrants. We found that we needed to respond to the huge uptick of people being detained by ICE. And when we're talking about that, we're talking about numbers like $42.5 billion annually going to ICE enforcement and detention. That is 3 times the amount needed to end houselessness, according to a National Houselessness Alliance that has put out reports on the amount of money we need. And since July of 2024, we saw increases in ICE budgets that were tenfold and created a budget that's larger than the entire federal prison system and most countries' military budgets. So when we're up against that kind of funding, all to put people into private detention, to use them for their labor, to basically oppress them to the point where they're working slave labor conditions in these detention centers, and yet on the outside, they have a status of not being permitted to work. You have huge insecurities in the community. We had huge upticks. I think last year we saw 150% increase in family houselessness on the streets. And a lot of that has to do with ICE going and detaining breadwinners, ICE going and stopping people at work sites, leaving their homes, coming back from work, and oftentimes leaving mothers with very young children to fend for themselves and not have a way to support themselves. So basically, HAND got very involved because there isn't separation between racial justice and housing justice. And in the movie, And Water Brings Tomorrow, they bring that same point up. There is no separation between abolition and racial justice. All of these are very connected, and even the economics of this issue are very racialized. There's a beautiful quote in the movie where they say, "Whose losses do we see? And whose losses are we primed to see?" And you can look at that through an economic lens. You can look at it through a humanity lens. And so our job as HAND is to continue to bring the focus on our most vulnerable community members. And right now, that definitely means the folks that ICE are going after. And there's so many ways it's interconnected. So we're excited to have this fundraiser to be able to support our most vulnerable folks. And it's going to go to rental assistance, emergency shelter for folks currently on the streets, and to individual vendors themselves who are impacted by either ICE detention and deportation or general houselessness or housing insecurity.
0: There's so much intersection between dealing with our unhoused neighbors from whatever background and for immigrant communities that are being targeted and destabilized, torn out from whatever conditions they may have been able to create on their own. It's just boggles the mind, really, some of the numbers that get spent on targeting and then holding on to people in order for this private profit to flow towards a company like Geo, which I guess it started as something called Wacken Hut back in the 80s, was a security firm that is familiar for folks from back in the Cold War days. Geo now, of course, has a huge facility out in Aurora that has grown since its founding in 1987 and is now home to like 1,500 people. And when I say home, I just mean this is where people have to rest their heads every night, 90% of whom have had no interaction with the criminal legal system whatsoever coming into this, and now their very existence criminalized.
1: And I'd love to just make a comment on the fact that you did use the term home. That's very intentional. So when you actually enter the Geo facility in Aurora, they have posters on the walls. You know, I mean, it has the opposite effect. It shows like a wall of telephones as in a prison. And it says on the bottom, telephones provided in housing. So they definitely are perpetuating this narrative and idea that this is acceptable housing for certain people in our community. And so, yeah, so I appreciate you using that language because that does highlight a huge issue of like, what do we call housing and how do we make sure that when we fight for housing, it's something dignified and safe and healthy for everybody involved.
0: For the taxpayer, we are on the hook for $175 to $200 per day per detainee. This comes to roughly $50 million here in this community alone. What you're saying about how to repurpose that public spending in ways that could be providing, you know, net goods for our community, it's hard to grasp the scope of the enormity of how our whole concept of detainees, immigrants, could really be flipped on its head. Farouk, what is your interaction with this, your activism?
2: I think it's really easy to focus on like the economic side of it, the finance side of it, but there's also a social impact. We tend to focus on just the detainees, and I think it's really important. And V's done a really great job of always centering people with lived experience. The Found People Collective is an initiative that started out of this idea that we all are suffering from the consequences of isolation that's born out of these systems that we live under, right? Like capitalism, white narcissism, patriarchy, colonialism. And even in the documentary itself, there are moments where they talk about the impact that the detention centers have on our connection to the land. But there's impact that it has on our connection to our community as well. We have become very isolated. What is happening with ICE, with the detention centers, with all of this, is a separation, a concentrated effort to isolate us from everybody around us.
0: Talk a little bit about how wealth is extracted from people on the inside and the outside of these facilities.
1: This witch hunt that is happening right now on a national scale is creating this very clear economic division between who gets to have labor rights and who does not in this country. And so you have on the outside an entire force of laborers who are sustaining our country by producing food, by growing the vegetables, by doing backbreaking work day in, day out, and oftentimes having their rights, you know, set aside or completely ignored while they do this because of their sensitive immigration status. So on the outside, laborers who have sustained our nation since the beginning are fighting for one penny more per pound of tomatoes. And yet on the inside of these GEO facilities, those same people, once they are picked up and kidnapped and separated from their family and put in ICE, they are forced to labor for a dollar a day to run the entire facility. So something that a lot of people might not realize is that there are not people inside the facility who are preparing the food, doing the laundry, cleaning the facility, painting the walls. Those people are the very people who are detained on the inside of the ICE detention center. And they, on the outside, you know, those folks don't have legal work rights. And actually, in some cases, they do. We're seeing upticks in people with legal documentation still being put in that center and having to struggle and fight this whole legal battle to be released after illegal detention. And yet, you know, on the inside, those people are perfectly capable of working as long as they sacrifice their labor for slave wages. And in the Shutdown GEO Coalition report, which Hand had a very heavy hand in anchoring that report, we talk about the huge cost to people. There's a section where we talk about hunger being manufactured to maximize profits for GEO. By making sure that people are receiving very small portions of food, it's not matching the nutritional intake of what your average person should be, the caloric intake should be receiving daily, they then create a need for people to go to commissary to try to supplement that meal. And in commissary, the prices are insane. So while people labor for $1 a day, one pack of ramen costs $3.02. While people labor for $1 a day, 12 ounces of sugar costs $4.78. While people labor for $1 a day, one box of instant rice costs $13.60. One can of chicken breast costs $17.49. Imagine having to work for 2 weeks just to be able to afford a box of instant rice to supplement your meal, one box. And so we should be absolutely outraged at how we're seeing people being treated on the outside, where you have these laborers doing this incredible work, backbreaking work, sacrificing their health, their bodies for our community to sustain us, and yet needing to fight for the most basic, minimal labor rights that are expected for most people who are documented working in this country. And then on the inside, this huge abuse of power that matches that of sharecropping, where people are expected to work for such minimal amounts and need to survive. I think we also talk about how much it costs to have a 30-minute conversation with their loved ones.
2: It's all a system of extraction of wealth, right? Like, these people are working so much and then getting back so little. It's also happening on the outside. Families are out here working so much and then having to give that money to their own families who are detained. They can't afford rent. They can't afford to sustain themselves on the outside while they're trying to support their families who are detained on the inside. And then we end up having to, like, try to help them on the outside. Meanwhile, the city of Denver is trying to hide this problem. So we have the city of Denver taking money from the taxpayers, which is, on the other end, affecting residents of Denver, the people of Colorado. It all becomes like the cycle. As much as people want to believe that this is only affecting undocumented people, this is only affecting a certain population, this ultimately ends up affecting everyone. We are all suffering from this. It's very easy to want to believe that this is happening somewhere far away or this is happening to people who will never have anything to do with you. But these cycles end up expanding. They end up encapsulating everybody.
1: Colorado's mandated minimum wage as of 2026 is $15.16 per hour. If you are in ICE detention, you receive what amounts to about 13 cents per hour. So somebody on the inside of the detention center must work 117 hours to make the mandated minimum wage of a single hour outside of the detention center.
0: Oh, man.
2: Which even $15 is still insanely low.
1: And for a 30-minute phone call with a loved one, it costs around $5, which is an entire week of work. So you are isolating people from their loved ones. You're putting them and forcing them in these conditions. The dollar a day wage was created back in 1950 and has not changed since then. And in the meantime, in 2026, GEO is reporting an annual profit of $254.4 million, a 797% increase over the past year. So deeply concerning to see that we are in a place right now where our society, our government, is deciding that certain people do not have any rights whatsoever when it comes to their humanity, to their worker rights. And the most offensive thing about this is that ICE continues to call this labor voluntary labor when they are forcing these conditions so that people do not have a choice but to submit to this system that continues to maximize the profits of GEO.
2: And to abuse them. And the sad thing is, and the reality is, that it's not just about human rights violations, and you see it in the documentary. It ends up being an ecological abuse. It ends up being a financial abuse. It ends up being abuse across a spectrum of violations. It's just crazy. No matter what you care about, you're going to find an abuse happening on almost every level.
0: Listeners, if you're just tuning in to It's the Economy, we're speaking with V. Reeves, an organizer with House Keys Action Network Denver, and Farouk Qureshi. They are bringing to town a week from tonight to Denver's Sea Film Center, a documentary, and Water Brings Tomorrow. This is going to be a fundraiser for HAND, that's House Keys Action Network Denver, and the Shutdown GEO Coalition. The film itself is a reimagining of these spaces and shows different ways that these facilities can be used and really points out the fact that all of this infrastructure has been put together for the criminal legal system, but crime rates are really going down. There are so fewer criminal actions on the streets. People are being released. Prison populations are going down. If you listen to the right-wing narrative, you would think, what do they say? Our cities are a hellscape. There's all of this victimization of the humans in community by their fellow humans in community. It's really not the case. What we're finding is that these facilities are emptying out. We want to imagine a world in this film that has more humane uses, things that are going to benefit people in the long term. And it seems like that is the hope for the ICE GEO Center in Aurora as well, right? Because this contract with the city of Aurora is coming up soon.
1: Right. This is definitely a very critical time for us to be having this conversation. This is a time when we need to unite as community and decide that the budget of our cities and of our state is reflective of our moral compass. And so right now, with GEO's contract being up for renewal in October, there is a lot of concern for what that means. And when we talk about Shutdown GEO in the Shutdown GEO Coalition, that does mean that there are going to have to be processes in place to support folks once it is shut down. One less detention center means it's harder for immigration to do its job. It means a huge impact, economic blow to GEO Group, to other private prisons. It can be a deterrent for opening future prisons if they know that they're going to end up being shut down. And we're also talking about potential creation of an ICE detention facility in Hudson that is looming over our heads right now. And so we need to have a strong, unified voice to prevent this kind of suffering from being something that we're all committing to with our tax dollars, with our participation in local economy. I love this one quote in the movie as well, where they say, "I can become a cage or I can become a meadow. I can bind life like a box or I can unbind, open, release." And the importance of that, right, is like how we're deciding to invest is really how we're deciding to define ourselves as a society, as fellow humans. And so it's a very personal thing. It's something that we should all feel very motivated by, because your own humanity, your own morality is tied to how you participate in this local economy. So we're hoping that the film screening will really inspire community to imagine beyond what exists. And imagination is a very powerful tool in this work, because it allows us to see beyond the binds of what we've been shown. And we're being led by folks who have been in detention themselves and who have loved ones in detention, and the thoughts and ideas that they have for what could happen to GEO after its closing are really impactful and need to be leading that conversation. So we're very excited to be able to bridge the gap between those two and make sure that the people directly benefiting are those who have the wealth of knowledge and experience to know what needs to happen next.
2: There's no time better than the present to become activated. It can almost feel like, oh, okay, I can do it tomorrow. But this administration is telling us very clearly and very proudly that they are ramping up ICE activities. And it doesn't just stop with Latinos. It doesn't just stop with undocumented people. What it has become is a war on the impoverished. And we are all impoverished. We are all a slave class to the billionaires. It can feel hopeless, and it can feel like there's no point in fighting. But getting involved in these communities will give you hope. We're all heroes. We all have the ability to change things. When you come to the film screening, when you come to these communities, you meet the people who have fought back and who have won. And so I'll implore you, just like, come meet us. Come meet the people who have actually stood up, and you'll be inspired. You'll see that there is a lot that you can do as just a singular person, and even more that you can do as a community.
0: So that's going to be my final question, is for people looking to get beyond attending an occasional protest, having conversations online, how do people really connect and activate to make an impact?
2: First of all, endorsing the Shut Down GEO campaign, speak out about like the detention centers in your community. Even talking to people who don't really know what's going on is really important. A lot of people don't know what's going on. Our social media feeds, our news feeds are so curated to what we are talking about, what we are seeing, and what we are thinking about in the moments. Like, our phones are always listening to us. We talk about like, oh, we need a new vacuum cleaner. That's all our social media feed is going to be. But if you start talking about it, our social media starts listening, right? Our algorithms start listening. Attend or host a weekly vigil. There's one at the Aurora GEO ICE Detention Center every Wednesday at 6 p.m. I think it's 3130 Oakland Street.
1: In Aurora. And also with that, like, the people who can host vigils, these are like community gatherings outside of the detention center. It's a very specific time, and that is to protect folks on the inside from losing privileges like visitations, like food. And so instead of just being disjuncted and unorganized and attempting to do something by yourself, please do reach out to the Shutdown GEO Coalition, because we have set guidelines that have been made by the people on the inside to protect them, but also to show solidarity. This could be your local book club. This could be your sewing circle. This could be a group of people that have gotten together for whatever purpose and are deciding that part of their cause and part of what's important to them is the liberation of people. And like we said, you know, the recognition of their own humanity in how they spend and how they show up. So anybody can host and become involved.
2: And then also demanding accountability from your government leaders. You see them out, you see them about, they work for us, okay? You can tell them how you feel about things. That is your right. You can tell them, like, you don't agree with this. These are right now monuments to human suffering. People are suffering in detention centers. These are concentration camps on U.S. soil. We have every right to be like, we need these shut down. We need this to stop. Tell this to our representatives. When you see them on the streets, let them know how you feel. Reach out to them, email them, call them. That is what this is for. Also, support your local communities. There are so many organizations just within Denver that are just amazing. House Action Network, obviously, we've talked about Casa de Paz, AFSC, and Aurora Unidos.
1: Yeah, those were some of the folks who grounded the last Shutdown GeoCoalition report. But yeah, there are a lot of different groups who are involved. I think that you showing up at this movie screening, there's going to be also opportunities to support impacted individuals with your dollars. So please do come prepared for that, because we have folks vending all kinds of things. And so that's another way to be directly involved. But yeah, just reach out to us in whatever form. And we're looking for folks at all levels of engagement. You know, we can find a way to get you involved with mobility issues, with technology issues. You don't have to be an expert in anything. We're going to find how you plug in, because that's how we begin to create the society of a microcosm and a reflection of the society that truly values every individual. So let's start here. Let's start with our local orgs. Let's start plugging you in, because the only antidote to that deep-seated fear and depression that you feel about what's happening is to find other like-minded individuals to start building that new future and the world that we want to live in.
0: And Water Brings Tomorrow is screening May 21st at the C Film Center on East Colfax, across the street from East High School.
1: There's going to be a happy hour before the film screening, so we would love if people could show up around 5:30. That's when you'll be able to connect with folks directly impacted and also be able to hang out with us, support, get to know who's behind putting this together. And then we're all going to go in together and watch the film screening at 7.
0: V. Farouk, thank you so much for all your work. And I really hope that the screening is a big success next week.
2: Thanks for having us, Dave.
1: Thank you.
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I'm Veritan Matthews, and welcome back to It's the Economy on KGNU. On the second half of tonight's program, we take a field trip to the newly opened Colorado People Center to speak with Executive Director Bruno Tapia, as well as volunteers and muralist in residence Leo Tenguma, whose exhibition, Democracy vs. Fascism, runs through July 4th. The Colorado People Center is located on 730 21st Street. The building itself has been host to many community-oriented projects and organizations over the past several decades. In the early 1990s, the building played host to Metro Caring Services. From 1994 to 2002, it was home to The Spot, a youth diversion program centered around the hip-hop arts and a well-remembered music studio where local artists collaborated to release the vinyl compilation LP, Blowin' Up the Spot. In 2002, The Spot merged with homeless youth outreach and service provider Urban Peak. And in recent years, it has served as office and collaborative space for the Colorado Coalition for the Homeless and other service-oriented organizations.

0: were through this revamped but storied space with executive director Bruno Tapia.
1: What I'd like to start with is just having you tell our listeners about the Colorado People's Center. Where did the idea come from, and how did this facility come to fruition?
2: Yeah, so the Colorado People's Center is a community center and movement hub that offers resources, cultural and art programming, educational programming, and is really focused on broadening community organizing and civic engagement of communities in Denver. So we have a focus both on offering immediate resources to the community, but also creating this as a communal space that people, really build relationships with each other, build community, because we think it's really important to combat isolation and combat division in our communities. And we believe that through that, we can facilitate people having a greater engagement in organizing in their communities, in their city, around issues that are impacting working class people, that are impacting oppressed communities, and that we can also be a connector for people to organizations that are already doing that work. So that's why having affordable meeting and event space is a really core aspect of what we do. And we also have organizational members who are members of the center and have regular events and meetings here, and who we are trying to build sort of a broader community around that can facilitate collaboration amongst organizations in Denver. The way that the idea got started, I'm a community organizer, and I organize with a lot of other people. Before I was doing this, I was working at GES Coalition, but I was talking with other organizers that I worked with in, organizations like Justice for the People, who is sharing office space with us here, as well as organizers with the Party for Socialism and Liberation. And we were all just kind of running into the same issue of having to find event space. And especially over the last year, as there's been so many increased attacks on our communities, like immigrant communities, we had to have a lot of meetings where we were kind of scrambling to find space. And we were just kind of looking around at what was out there for just our own organizing efforts. And that's when we found this office space. And it's such a large space, but we found that the rent was actually, for the size of it, pretty reasonable. And so we made the decision to actually make this bigger than just a space for our own events and build it into a community center. And so we brought that idea from a small group to a much broader group of over 60 organizers who are all making a commitment, a monthly contribution to pay the rent together. So that's how we were able to just get the space open, get the lease, and have since been through, more community fundraising and through mostly volunteer work, have worked to renovate the space to get it open. Currently, I'm the only full-time staff person, and everything else is volunteer run. So, the people that staff our front desk, even like the cleaning that we do here, the programming that we do out of here, it's all volunteer based. And that's something that's really important to us because it allows us to maintain the flexibility to focus our efforts in what is most urgent to our communities, and also to maintain an independence and what we're able to talk about and what issues we're able to focus on, and the positions we take on those issues that I think often are things that are limitations on organizations that are really dependent on a lot of grant funding to pay for staff.
1: So yeah, I do want to talk about your funding model here in a second, but first of all, this building itself has some pretty significant cultural history. Can you tell us a little bit about that?
2: Yeah, so I know that before we came in here, there's been a lot of different organizations that have come through here, including at one point, this was the HR office for the Colorado Coalition for the Homeless. There was also an organization here called The Spot, which focused on youth programming around homeless youth, my understanding. From my understanding, there's

0: There's been a lot of different organizations that have come through here, and when we came into it, it had been empty for a while and was in a real kind of disrepair.
1: Well, you have some guest members here. Let's maybe sit down and chat with them for a minute about what they're doing here in the space.
0: Sorry, am I interrupting?
1: No.
0: We're doing a tour. Yeah, Leo's here until July 4th. For this art exhibit, it's open to the public 10 a.m. to 2 p.m., Tuesday to Saturday. Yeah, you can see here, we're pretty much using the whole space. There's some other pieces that Leo's working on with other artists as well. So he's inviting artists to collaborate and contribute both to the mural that he's working on, but a couple of other extra pieces. But you can see here, these are also breakout rooms that we have as a part of this bigger meeting room. These are all available to be booked by organizations, individuals for meetings and that kind of thing. I don't know if we want to like have Leo and Jeannie speak for a bit or.
1: The son of migrant farm workers and longtime Chicano activist Leo Tenguma has always connected to the lives and struggles of working people in the United States. His work centers on the struggles of the oppressed for dignity, justice, self-determination, and human rights. Come see works by Leo Tenguma spanning decades and view his latest piece as it is actively painted, Democracy versus Fascism. This is a mural depicting a fight for democracy against the onslaught of fascism. Tell us a little more about that.
2: Mm-hmm. Well, first let me tell you that Jean and I wanted to do a mural about fascism and democracy, but we wanted to wait to get a group together of artists to do this theme, to join together to do a mural. Like a traveling mural, like I've said, with the issue being depicted clearly to be taken many places. We built all those panels in our garage and painted almost all of it in our garage before we brought it here. Well, I've been painting murals for about 60 years, and this became, I began painting during the Chicano movement of the 1960s. Like a lot of other Chicano artists, had no experience doing anything large or about subject matter even. But with the movement taking place, I mean, all around us, like all kinds of activism, we were inspired by what we were seeing. We inspired to look at our culture in a closer way, and we began to discover what beautiful this culture and history was, right? So we were inspired to paint murals. I mean, but also a couple of times I was invited to paint murals in black communities. So I feel real proud about that. So later I painted with inmates in a youth facility, for a correctional facility, with Native American drug addicts, with all kinds of Chicano kids, gang members here in Denver. So I developed a closer understanding of the struggle of people, right? So I painted against police brutality, against women's mistreatment, against women's oppression. Many, many issues that I have made me feel that I have accomplished something in my life.
3: My name is Jean, and Leo and I have been married for for 42 years, and in the case of this mural that he's working on now, Democracy versus Fascism, we felt when Trump took over that the second time that we needed a mural of resistance, and this mural is a mural of resistance, and on one side it shows the beauty of democracy and multiculturalism. And then it moves into our Declaration of Independence in the preamble. And then on the very right side, it shows the fascism, everything from ICE apprehending a young man to a child crucified on guns and women's rights totally X'd out. and a rich lady with a bag of money and a man that looks like Elon Musk with a hat that says hate, clutching Mein Kampf. So it has the Supreme Court threatened, the press threatened, so many things, and immigrants, of course, the threat of immigrants and LGBTQ plus rights. So the mural is really an act of resistance, and I encourage people to come to the Colorado People's Center and see it during gallery hours, because it is very important.
1: Well, thank you very much for that. Appreciate you guys. Listeners, if you're just joining us, you're tuned in to It's the Economy on your community radio station, KGNU, where we're learning all about the new Colorado People's Center from Executive Director Bruno Tapia, and just heard from artist in residence and longtime social justice advocate Leo Tanguma. If you're interested in learning more about the People's Center or Tanguma's work, you're invited to stop by during drop-in hours Tuesday through Saturday, 10 a.m. to 2 p.m., at 730 21st Street in Denver, or attend a free artist talk event this Saturday, May 16th at 2 p.m. And back to Bruno. The vision of the Colorado People's Center is to become a community movement hub that channels the abilities and energies of community members into direct involvement to act within our own communities. And it's the belief that the building capacity is of working class and oppressed people to organize for a better Colorado as they see it. Expand on that as far as who's meeting, what membership means, and you did mention a little bit about being free from government grant funds. So what is what's your funding model?
0: I guess starting with who's meeting, I mean, so far we've had three organizations that have applied to become organizational members. So basically that means they pay an annual fee, and then they get discounted booking rates, they get priority booking, but they're also invited to member-only events that we plan on initiating once we get more members. So one of the things we want to do is a quarterly organization forum where organizations can come together and talk about the priorities that they're organizing and working around, and where there's opportunities for support and collaboration. And we, you know, will also be promoting their programming and events in our newsletter and our socials. We've had SEIU Local 105 became our first member organization. They're organizing workers at the Colorado Coalition for the Homeless just across the street. So it's a really convenient location for having meetings with workers unionized under SEIU, and our janitorial workers that work downtown. You know, this is a very convenient location for them. Our second member organization is Flamboyant Theater, which is a Puerto Rican theater company that actually just lost their space and was looking for somewhere to host their cultural programming, their theater productions, those kinds of things. And then our third member organization is the Drivers Co-op of Colorado. So they're going to be in here having their own board meetings, member meetings. A lot of them are often, you know, near Union Station, near the hotel area. So it's really centrally located for them. And, you know, those are just the organizations that have become members. We also have a lot of non-member booking that's been happening. You know, that includes everything from board meetings to public events that we've held in here.
1: Zumba classes.
0: Zumba classes. So that's part of our own programming that we're putting on. But the idea is really that there's, in our view, there are very few community spaces out there, and especially ones that are focused on engaging people on a basis of the issues that are impacting them and encouraging them to take collective action around those issues. And we sort of see even just the example of opening this space as a collective project that we hope that can, you know, sort of prove for people, you know, what's possible when you work together. This space is something that is really a collaborative project, and there's so many more collaborative projects that we want to foster to grow out of here. For people that want to organize in their apartment complexes with other tenants, for people that want to organize around immigrant justice, you know, all these different issues that are like really pressing right now, we both want to facilitate people taking direct action in or connect people to the organizations that are already doing that work.
1: Your website says that you host a monthly People's State of the Union every first Monday of the month from 6 to 8 p.m. What does that look like?
0: So that's actually a really great example of our theory of change, because I think that in our society, most ordinary working class people are kind of disconnected from politics. They're disconnected from issues that are impacting them, because these things are really, the decisions are made, you know, behind closed doors. They're made behind processes that are complicated. You know, I think a lot of people feel that what they can control is, you know, their own circumstances and their house and their job, if even that. But, you know, I think most people are discouraged by our system from talking about the issues that are important to them and from, you know, really seeing themselves as agents of change. And so the People's State of the Union is a tool to engage people in a way that they don't really get outside. It's a space to talk about the issues that are impacting our communities locally, nationally, and even internationally, and actually hear people's perspectives, have an opportunity to talk to each other, to see, you know, what people are thinking about these things, what they want to do about these things, and to build relationships. So something as simple as coming here because you want rental assistance, you know, we want that to be sort of a gateway into this broader civic engagement that people often feel so disconnected from. Because I think when people are, when their perspectives and their experiences are seen and they're valued and they're, you know, actually engaged with, I think that they start to feel that sense of responsibility and that sense of being able to do something about these issues.
1: So what I'm gathering is a community center meant to build community, meant to encourage civic engagement. You also have plans to start with some health clinic access, such as acupuncture sessions to treat depression, stress, and insomnia, chronic pain. What else is on the horizon?
0: Yeah, so when we were doing outreach for our opening, through our network of volunteers, we knocked on over 1,000 doors in the neighborhoods surrounding us here. So in Five Points and Curtis Park, there were, you know, several things that we kept on hearing that people were interested in seeing. One of them, you know, these health clinics and the acupuncture or acu-detox, that's actually coming from our Zumba instructor, Nancy Palacios, who is getting her license in that right now and will be offering that through the center. And I think is a really accessible form of stress management, which is something that I think everybody who, you know, has to work for a living can relate to needing, but often it's behind the barrier of your health insurance or whatever. And so this is, I think, one way in which we hope to meet the immediate needs of our community. But some of the other things that we heard when we were doing that outreach, for example, is English classes. So that's something that we're also currently working on developing. We're going to have kind of one-to-one English tutoring model, and we are working with one of our volunteers who's an ESL teacher to sort of develop the curriculum for that right now and then to begin training volunteers on doing that. But another thing that we have coming up is that we want to conduct the actual, like, very thorough survey of the things that our community needs and that they want to see in the center, which we did a little bit informally when we were doing that outreach for our opening, but now want to have a more thorough process around, which will really help to shape our programming in the coming months.
1: You've got a lot of different services. How many volunteers does it take to make something like this go?
0: Yeah, so like I said, we have over 60 volunteers. And, you know, there's different levels of engagement, right? There's people that are, you know, able to really dedicate a lot of their time and be here really often. There's people who, you know, the way that they make their contribution is through that monthly donation to help us cover the rent. But really, every single person who is...
1: So 60 volunteers, and everyone is helping to do what? To provide this mutual aid, to engage people within community, to foster relationships between community members.
0: That's right. And to just, like, do the, you know, all the operations of a space like ours. So we actually have different teams that cover different areas. So we have a team of volunteers that works on our communications, our website, Instagram, our newsletter. We have a team that does the kind of general operations. So, you know, tech things, security, you know, things like just finding cameras that and setting those up in here. Even the regular weekly and bi-weekly cleaning routines. So we have teams that come in and do different cleaning tasks around here. We have a team that is engaged in, you know, bringing in more volunteers and training them and doing some of that outreach in the community. We have another team that works to build relationships with partner organizations and, you know, try to find new opportunities for programming. We have a team that works on our library because we have a lending library, and one of our volunteers created a checkout system from scratch. He's a software engineer, and so he built that, and that way we lend out books for free here. And, you know, that's not even all of them, but so kind of every aspect of what we do around here, we're doing in these different teams of volunteers, but also coordinated together as a whole group to, you know, make sure that we're moving as a unit, and that what we're doing here is really in alignment with that vision.
1: So you had mentioned this is a rather large space. About how many people can you accommodate if you wanted to, say, hold one specific community meeting?
0: Yeah, so our largest room holds about 120 people seated, around 200 standing. But we actually have it set up so that they can overflow into other rooms. So we've had an event in here one time that had approximately 700 people, we counted. We were pretty packed, probably, you know, too packed. But now that we have that set up in the whole building, we can accommodate several hundred people for even, you know, just a whole building event. At any given moment, we could have, you know, 3-4 different things going on at the same time.
1: Sure, and we've seen people coming and going as we've been here chatting. What can people who are interested in the work that you're doing do to support your work?
0: Yeah, I mean, a big part of it is making a donation. You mentioned before, you know, what is our fundraising model, and really the core of it is having monthly sustainers who, you know, are able to make that monthly contribution, and that we can have that consistent, you know, donation flow coming in. Because while we do, you know, book out our spaces, they're really affordable, and we intend for those to not be the core of where we get our funding, so that it can continue to be accessible to the community. So, you know, making that monthly sustainer contribution is the biggest way. But besides that, we're always looking for volunteers. We're starting to get our volunteer program really set up. So we have, as I mentioned before, already more than 60 volunteers who were part of that initial group that came together and who were all part of renovating the space together. But now we're working on integrating volunteers that are coming in new. So that's also on our website. There's a tab to fill out a volunteer form. But besides that, I mean, just spreading the word, you know, coming to our programming, coming to the space, you know, just being part of the community. We really want this to be something that people feel a lot of ownership over and feel it can really be a home to all these different projects and organizations.
1: And so remind us, where can people find you physically and where can they find you in the virtual world?
0: Yeah, so we're located at 730 21st Street, Denver. And online, our website is copeoplecenter.org. And that's also our Instagram, copeoplecenter.
1: All righty. Bruno, thank you so much for joining us. We really appreciate you. Thanks for taking us through this amazing space.
0: All right. Thank you.
1: 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Thanks again for listening. Stay tuned for Highway 322, and until next time, let the dollar suck an egg.

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This is Highway 322. Every week, Thursday at 7, we take a journey through roots in Americana music. I'm your host, DJ Stern Deezy. Hope you're having a good evening and staying cool. Unseasonably warm temperatures for mid-May. If you're going to get out there outdoors, do so early in the day. Don't be like me, getting very sweaty, midday exercising. All right. We started the show with some instrumental music, a song called Future Ghost by Larry Keel and John Stickley, both respective flat-picking guitar masters. That song, that album, the Larry Keel and John Stickley EP, was released at late 2025. We followed that with new music. The song was called Clinton County by Colton Bowen off his album Grandpa's Mill, which came out in March. He hails from my home state of Kentucky, Albany, Kentucky. Way down south, almost at the Tennessee border, by the massive Dale Hollow Lake. An area I was lucky enough to visit a lot growing up. And we ended that set with Vengeance and Grace by Benjamin Todd of the Lost Dog Roadshow fame. His new album came out last month, and it's also called Vengeance and Grace. All right, I'm going to be here until 8 p.m. After that, we've got Sound Lab, hosted by Hannah Taub. Got a lot of new 2026 music. Some new artists to me, hopefully to you. And yeah, we're going to keep it rootsy and twangy. And next up, we got Natalie Berman with... No, I didn't say her name right. But I'll let you know afterwards. All right, new music, KGNU.

like an engineer to hold way more. He's lonesome, he's Andre, he's mean. He's the only daddy that'll walk the line. Storms never last when he sings. Wailing, wailing whiskey, gonna have a real good time. Wailing, wailing whiskey, gonna be one hell of a night.

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1: 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Opera Colorado presents The Pirates of Penzance at the historic Elitch Theater in Denver at 7:30 Friday night. Detailed information on these events and others, plus how to submit your own event, is available when you click the calendars link at kgnu.org.

we'll forget the troubles that we know. After all, what is life but a hard way to go? It'll be here in the morning.

Lord knows I ain't been winning, but I have seen some living. I'm drinking in the taverns late at night.

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After all, what is life but a hard way to go? It'll be here in the morning.

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I'm your host, DJ Stern DZ. This is KGNU, your community radio station. All right, we ended that last set. New music from Charlie Crockett. The song was called My Last Drink of Wine off his new album, Age of the Ram, released last month. Before that, we heard new music from Shaky Eyes, song was called Shaky Eyes by Hiss Golden Messenger off his new album, On People. And I'm reading about this album. It says some of these songs are written in Bolinas, California, others at his home studio in North Carolina, and others in a motel room and around the mezcal bars of Santa Fe, New Mexico, amidst the thrum of vihualas and the fiddle wine. And he's got kind of a who's who playing with him, adding overdubs. Bruce Hornsby, Sam Beam of Iron and Wine, Marcus King, Sarah Watkins, Amy Helm, Matt Douglas, Eric D. Johnson of Fruit Bats, Griff and Taylor Goldsmith from Dawes. Yeah, looking forward to listening to more of that album. Really enjoy him. He puts on a fantastic live show as well. Before Hiss Golden Messenger, we heard Forever Never Ends by Jeff Tweedy of his triple album, Twilight Override, that was released last year. Was lucky enough to see him and his band at the Ogden playing songs from that album. Really amazing show. He's got two of his sons playing.

Amazing show. I mean, Wilco is Wilco, but Jeff Tweedy on his own has got some amazing songs and is just an amazing performer. Before Jeff Tweedy, we heard from the new Dale Watson album called Unwanted. We heard Willie Waylon and Whiskey. Dale Watson, I guess, has a studio in Memphis. He's got the old board from Sun Records, 1937. All right. Again, I'm going to be here with you until 8 p.m. If you want to follow along the playlist, if you missed anything, you can look at that on our website, kgnu.org. We also have a fantastic app available wherever you get your apps. And yeah, you can drop me a line at dj@kgnu.org if you have anything you want to share. All right, let's get back to the music. More new music from Laurie Lewis in the Right Hands.

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You're listening to Highway 322. I'm your host, TJ Sterndeasy. All right, we just ended that set with I Just Don't Give a Damn, little Merle Haggard covered by one of the queens of country right now, Margot Price, off her album from last year, Hard-Headed Woman. So much respect for Margot. Saw her getting involved with the horrible things they are doing in the Tennessee legislature to silence black voices at the, as far as voting rights, after the horrible decision that the Supreme Court made. And yeah, Margot is always politically vocal and outspoken, and we see more of that from our artist, in my opinion. Before that, we heard from the new John Craigie album. It's called I Swam Here. We heard the song Mama I Should Call. Before that, we heard from a new artist to me named Asher Brinson. We heard his song I'm Going Back to Galax of his new album Midnight Hurricane, which came out last month. Reading his bio, I guess he had been around music his whole life and had a kind of come to Jesus moment at the Doc Watson, celebrating 100 years of Doc Watson featuring Billy Strings, and realized that bluegrass was his calling. Cool little song about a bluegrass festival there. If you're wondering what Galax is, it is an old-time fiddle convention in Virginia. Biggest of its kind, draws about 35,000 people a year. And we started that last set, Red Rocking Chair by Laurie Lewis and the Right Hands, off her album Oh California, which came out last month. She is a California picker and singer-songwriter. Really enjoyed that. All right, just got about 9 more minutes. Then we're going to have Sound Lab with your host, Hannah Taub. So I won't be back on the mic. We're going to start this next set. New live album from I'm With Her called Sing Me Alive. And we're going to hear their version of one of my favorite Paul Simon songs, The Obvious Child.

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All right, starting things off for SoundLab with Alex G. We heard his track Real Thing from his latest release, which was Headlights, an album that came out in June of last year. And look at that, we're already almost to June 2026. Time flies by. I'm Hannah Taub. It's a pleasure to be in the studio this evening, ready to play lots of tunes, many of them new, some as new as yesterday. So stick around. We had a great Highway 322. I just met that lovely DJ. One of the great things about KGNU is that there are so many wonderful folks that are part of the community. And even though I've been a part of this community for going on 3 years, I still meet new faces almost every time I pop into the studio. Well, speaking of new music, we're going to hear Channel Beads next. Chanel Beads, I suppose. The Coward Forgets His Nightmare. This is brand new. Stick around.

0: as much as we try to pretend like love is this easy thing.
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0: All right, what have we heard so far on Sound Lab tonight? Well, at the very top of that set, we heard Chanel Beads. He's got a brand new album coming. He's based out of New York City. He's playing Salt Lake City tomorrow, so if you can scoot 8 hours on I-80, you could make it to see Chanel Beads live. The upcoming album is called Your Day Will Come. We heard the single The Coward Forgets His Nightmare. Chanel Beads' second album has the same title as the project's 2024 breakthrough debut, but this is a completely new body of work, not a part two, a rehash, or a redo. You can listen to the full album when it comes out on June 26th. All right, we heard Thread. They describe themselves as a cold pop supergroup comprised of Imogene Williams, Max Winter, and Will Lister. We heard the Funny Girl rework by Nourished by Time. And then we heard brand new music from Thundercat. His album Distracted just came out a couple of weeks ago on April 3rd on Brain Feeder Records. It's got contributions from ASAP Rocky, Willow, and Tame Impala. It's the long-awaited triumphant return from one of Los Angeles' most singular musical minds. We heard the track, I Wish I Didn't Waste Your Time. Kehlani, also brand new music. This is her self-titled fifth studio album that we heard from. We heard the track Still. That came out on April 24th to coincide with Kehlani's 31st birthday. And the 17-track project serves as a 90s, 2000s-inspired R&B celebration. We heard Yaya Bey, whose newest album, Fidelity, was released on April 17th. It's a thematic companion to her 2025 project, Do It Afraid. And the track we heard was 40 Days. All right, and coming up to the present moment, or the very recent past, we heard Little Sims, whose brand new EP, Sugar Girl, was just released. We heard the track Open Arms, featuring Dila. And that was a lot of music, and hopefully we'll be able to fit a lot more into the next hour and a half of Sound Lab. You're listening to KGNU, and I am Hannah Taub. It's been a lot of fun so far, and we're going to keep having fun. Next is a brand new single from Isaiah Rashad.
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All right, that one was Alice Phoebe Liu, track called Darling that came out last year. She's an artist all the way from Cape Town, South Africa. And that one was a request from my sister who is cooking dinner this evening. So I hope you enjoyed that one. We heard Elmien. He's got a brand new album out called Sounds for Someone. It's his debut album. And it follows the acclaimed 2025 Heat the Streets mixtape. We heard the track Honor. And the artist before him was Baby Rose, who actually did a rework of Honor with Elmien, which was released as a single recently. But we heard an even newer single from Baby Rose herself called But NVM from her upcoming album Yearnalism, which is coming out on July 10th via Secretly Canadian. It follows her February single, which featured Leon Thomas. We also heard Gabriel Jacoby. He's one of my recent finds, relatively recent. I've been listening to him for about 6 months or a year now, but he's based in Tampa, Florida. He had an album out called Gutta Child back in November on Pulse Records. And we heard the track The One. At the very top of that set, we heard Isaiah Rashad. We heard the track from his latest album, It's Been Awful, called Same SH dot dot dot. And that was his first album in 5 years, his first full-length release, rather, following 2021's The House Is Burning. All right, well, that was a fun set, and we've got more fun sets to come. You are tuned into Sound Lab on KGNU. We're going to kind of take things in another direction now. This next one is called Red Sunset. It's by Bic Runga, who's an artist that I found kind of circuitously, if that's a word, because Bia Badu B covered her 90s hit single Sway. But she is back in 2026. She's a New Zealand artist. And she went to London to record a full-length album, which we will hear a track off of now. This one is called Red Sunset.

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0: KGNU thanks Greg Friedman, attorney at law, for his in-kind support. Greg Friedman is general counsel to KGNU and may be contacted at 303-444-0500. Thanks, Greg.
1: All right, bit of a shorter set there. We just heard Angine de Poitrine with the track Sarniaise off their latest album, Volume 2. They are a bit of an enigma. They are French-Canadian, and they live in Quebec. They're composed of two anonymous musicians performing under pseudonyms as guitarist Kun de Poitrine and drummer Cleck de Poitrine. When they perform, they wear oversized papier-mâché masks and black and white polka-dotted costumes, and their faces are completely covered. I recommend going on the internet and finding a video of them performing live because it's a lot of fun. And they're hard to pin down genre-wise, you know. Is it math rock? Is it kind of jazzy? It's got a lot going on. Pretty fun. Before them, we heard Dry Cleaning, who I would also describe as a fun band. We heard their latest single, Sliced by a Fingernail. They've got the most absurd lyrics that really keep you listening closely. They're from London, but they are stateside. In fact, you just missed them, or maybe you caught them in Denver, and then they're playing in Salt Lake tomorrow. Beth Orton, before that, she's got a brand new album coming out on June 26th. We heard the single Waiting. Her album will be called The Ground Above, and she is also based in London. We heard Aldous Harding, who is a New Zealand artist. Her fifth studio album was just released on May 8th. It was called Train on the Island, came out via 4AD and Flying Nun Records. It was recorded in Wales, and we heard the track, What Am I Gonna Do? And keeping with the New Zealand theme for two songs there, we heard Bic Runga at the very top of the set. She was a 90s star in New Zealand and internationally, and she just came back on the scene after 15 years and released an album called Red Sunset. She recorded that in Paris, and that came out in February. We heard the title track Red Sunset. You are tuned into KGNU. I'm Hannah Taub, and this is Sound Lab. We're just 9 minutes past the hour, so that gives us 50 minutes of music. Oh, joy. Let's get into some punk stuff. P-U-N-K. This one is The Joke by Dari Bay.

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That's the latest from Cass McCombs, brand new single called Seeing the Elephant. He released it as a 7-inch. A-side is his single. B-side is a single from the artist Hand Habits. We heard Big Pinch, Boulder, Colorado's own. They put out two singles on April 20th. We heard Three Ghosts and Another Thing. I love their energy. I was with them live in the cabaret room up at the Boulder studio a couple years ago. Glad to see they're still putting out music together. We heard Hotline TNT. They are based out of Brooklyn, New York. They describe themselves as music to listen to after re-downloading Hinge. I don't know about that, but their album Raspberry Moon that came out in 2025 is certainly worth a listen from really any activity. Came out June 20th. It's almost a year old already, but it is still fresh for me. We heard the track Julia's War. Dari Bay. That's an artist from Burlington, Vermont. It's got an album coming called Surprise Wish. We heard the single The Joke. I Used to Go to This Bar. That's the name of Joyce Manor's return album. They had been out of the music scene in terms of full-length albums for a while, but they are back in a big way. I saw them play the Fillmore just a couple of days ago, and they're a ton of fun. They're from Long Beach. We heard the title track, I Used to Go to This Bar. It's kind of, the album seems to have themes of, you know, they've been on the scene for 10, 15 years, kind of aging as a punk rocker, you know, which sounds pretty fun to me. And we heard Sincere Engineer at the top of that set. They've got a new album coming called Probable Clause. They are based in Chicago. We heard the track Fast Forward Rewind that was released yesterday. That full album will be out on Hopeless Records on June 26th. You are tuned in to KGNU. I'm Hannah Taub, and this is Sound Lab. The artist you will hear next is Car Seat Headrest. I wasn't ever sure that I would play them again after being a college DJ about 10 years ago, but here I am. Their album, The Scholars, came out last year, and this one is called Devereaux.

right. That's the New Pornographers. They've got a brand new album out this month called The Former Sight Of. Or that was out in April, rather. They're kind of a super group. They're based out of Vancouver, made up of Nico Case, AC Newman, Catherine Calder, John Collins, and Todd Fancy. A lot of those members are in other groups, but they get together once in a while to make an album, and we're glad they did. We heard the track Pure Sticker Shock. We heard Jeff Tweedy, who's probably one of the only artists who can put out a 30-track album, and most of us will definitely be listening to the whole thing. That came out in September of last year called Twilight Override. Jeff Tweedy, of course, of Wilco fame, but has an impressive discography under his own name as well. And now that discography is 30 songs longer, and we are the better for it. We heard the track Lou Reed Was My Babysitter. Kevin Morby, brand new single called Badlands off of his album Little Wide Open, and he actually played the Ogden here in Denver tonight. I might have been there if I weren't behind the mic. We heard Cut Worms with the track Don't Look Down from their brand new album Transmitter. They are a Brooklyn-based band, very vintage sound, and funnily enough, Jeff Tweedy produced this record. Little synchronicity in that set there. You know, I like to do that. And I saw Cut Worms play just a couple of days ago. It's been a big live music month for me, and that was a great show. They all had very well-tailored kind of vintage trousers on, which kind of makes sense when you hear their music. We heard another very, very vintage-sounding band called the Lemon Twigs. They're based out of New York. They have a brand new album out called Look For Your Mind, and we heard the track Nothing But You off of that new album. That came out on Captured Tracks, and it is their third album for Captured Tracks, and it's really excellent. I find them and Cutworms to be really, really tight bands, very consistent. I'd like to see the Lemon Twigs live one day. Top of the set, we heard Car Seat Headrest with Devereaux. I didn't see them, well, I saw them live probably in 2018, but this is actually from 2025, the track we heard. They put out a new album on Matador Records, well, new a year ago. And I really have been liking that track we heard, Devereaux. So I played it. As I get to do as a DJ on independent radio, you're listening to KGNU. I'm Hannah Taub, and this show is Sound Lab. Stick around for Jazz Lives in just 3 minutes. Let's squeeze in a Bright Eyes track. He just played Red Rocks. I very sadly missed it, but we can listen to his song, Hot Knives, tonight.

It's 10 o'clock and Jazz Lives on KGNU FM 88.5 Boulder, KGNU 1390 Denver.

Well, it's time for Jazz Live. This is your host, D. Ryder. Just pulled into the station in my green 69 Plymouth Belvedere. Beautiful, sunny, beautiful, warm summer night. Well, tonight we've got mostly a lot of new albums that have come out during April, a couple in May. So, all new releases, including that first one from Mike McGinnis on sax and the album Contrapuntus. We heard There Again, Here Again, and that featured Carmen Staff on the Fender Rhodes, Guy Duvenot on bass, and Hamir Atwal on drums. Next, we're going to hear Black Nile. And they're a group out of East L.A., led by brothers Aaron and Lawrence Shaw. Aaron's on tenor and Lawrence is on bass. This is from their album Indigo Garden. We're going to hear Ashes in the Berkshires.

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It's Champion Fulton on vocals and piano, and she's having a ball at a house party. And we heard Get Out of Town. Next up, from Tumbao Bravo, they're out of Ann Arbor, Michigan, and they're led by Paul Verhagen on sax and piccolo. And he's been a long-time band leader of the group. And this tune, let's see, the album, Joy of the Mambo. We're going to hear the tune Ritmo Bravo featuring Dave Rajewski on trumpet.

That was Dominique Feel Ami, and the album My World is the Sun. And that featured Hicham Kalfa on trumpet on the tune The River. And before that, Adam Osmianski, the guitarist, came out with a new album, Meantime, featuring Dan Wilson on drums and Denver's own Pat Bianchi on the Hammond B3. We heard the tune, After You Get What You Want, You Don't Want It. All right, next up, a Parisian big band, Jazz Lab Orchestra, from the album Glissement du Temps. We are going to hear Mour de Verre.

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1: 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And I got one here in May. 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Next up, something from pianist Marta Sanchez. And this is her debut solo album, For the Space You Left. And she makes use of everything on the piano, the keys, the strings, the sides, the bench. You'll hear that on the tune, Pigmotta.

That's Judith Berkson on vocals and piano on her new album, Thee, They, and Thy. And she was joined by Trevor Dunn on bass and Gerald Cleaver on drums, the tune Torque. Next, Denver's own Pat Bianchi. His latest album, Confluence, features Troy Roberts on sax and Colin Stranahan, another Denverite, on drums. We're going to hear the tune Jitterbug Waltz.

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That was the Caleb Wheeler Curtis album, A Ritual. And Caleb Curtis plays the Rahsaan Roland Kurtz Stritch, which is a straight-bodied alto saxophone, which very few artists play. From his album Ritual, we heard the tune Tenastic. Next up, As Is. And they are Alan and Stacy Shulman. Alan plays guitar, Stacy is on vocals. And this is their new album, came out in May, Crazy World. And it features Jeff Tane Watts on drums and Corcoran Holt on bass. And on this tune, From This Very Moment On, it features Grammy nominated improvisational word artist Coquet. This is really a nice cut. It's kind of crazy, but I hope you like it.

0: 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What's next is from this moment on, we need
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We're listening to the latest from Anthony Branker and his band, Other Ways of Knowing. Anthony Branker is a composer, conductor, and band leader. Downbeat Magazine's 63rd and 62nd Annual Critics Poll voted him the Rising Star Composer of the Year. And this album, Manifestation of a Diasporic Groove and Spirit, we are listening to the tune, The Children of Lyle's Station. Next up, something from Jamil. She's a vocalist, and Vinicius Gomez on guitar. That's a duo album, Boundless Species. And they're from Brazil. We're going to hear the tune, Endangered Species.

We're listening to the great drummer Peter Erskine and his new album, Peregrine, featuring Alan Pasqua on piano and the relatively youngster Scott Colley on bass. We heard Bop B. Next, from tenorist Maria Grand in her new album, Both Sides. It features Miriam El-Haji on vocals, Rashawn Carter on bass, Miguel Russell drums, and Shakur Hakim on percussion on the tune Guerrero Hundido.

it's about time to wrap up Jazz Liz for another Thursday night. This is D. Ryder. I'm going to fire up my green 69 Plymouth Belvedere, head on out of here. I'll be back with Afternoon Sound Alternative on the fourth Tuesday of the month. That's in a couple of weeks. And we're listening in the background to Emmanuel Wilkins Quartet. We'll be back for that. Maybe next Jazz Liz. So don't forget the great open house for KGNU is going to happen on May 22nd. Go to kgnu.org for details. And also the plant sale is coming up, probably the last one here at 4700 Walnut Street in Boulder on June 7th. That's a Sunday. So until then, hope you enjoyed the show. This is KGNU FM 88.5 Boulder, KGNU 1390 Denver. Stay tuned for Sleepless Night.

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0: What did you use mud for in those days?
1: Mud was the sound of a gladiator falling when a lion knocked him down.
0: You would just what? Throw some mud?
1: Throw some mud, and it made the sound of him. And then the various weights of gladiators would be the various size muds. Then I'd also stick mud in people's heads and then punch them. Mm-hmm. And that was a good soft sound. It sounded like a bag of grits falling off a car. Well,

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Elder KGNU 1390 Denver. Sorry to interrupt the music. I wasn't able to cue myself in at exactly the right time, 7 seconds early. But it's time now for Restless Mornings, and we're going to start out in music with a piece called Hung Rum Tsig Tsigan Nota, played by Gyula Sik. Some Balkan music, some Balkan hammered dulcimer music. And I'm Ann Cantalo, and I'll be with you till 5:30. And on we go with the music through the night here at KGNU.

We just heard La Peregrinación by Jaime Torres from the Andean area, not sure which country, and maybe Peru, and started out our set. The song was Humurón Tzigtzigan Nota, it was called, by Jula Sik, also was Janos Dani and Vilmos Sikos. And that was from the Balkan area. And more from the Balkan area, the next one was called From Oltenia, a Doina, played by Roar Engelberg, musician actually from Norway in the style of Bulgarian music. And then after that, we heard Ekliftika Vlachika, an old trumpet tune from Orchestra Goldberg. Don't know who the name of the artist is. After that, Delicado was what we heard. It was from Waldir Acevedo from Brazil, and Waldir Acevedo y Seu Conjunto. And then we heard La Peregrinación just now by Jaime Torres. The Delicado song by Waldir Acevedo was on the cavaquinho instrument, a small guitar, and La Peregrinación was played on the charango, another small guitar from Latin America, South America. So, a set full of very virtuosic music. Next up, we'll hear some music from Iceland. This song is called Góða Tungl, and it's by Samaras.

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2: We just heard a piece called Plive Chovin. A ship was sailing, I believe that means. And that was by Dacha Bracha, a group from Ukraine. Started our set with Icelandic group Samaris, and the song was Goda Tungul. After that, we heard Polish group Lisa Gora with song Matulu Moja. Then we heard Hedningarna, group from Sweden, and the song was Hedna. And that one had a jaw harp in there. We heard some string music from Vassen, another Swedish group. It was called Spelmansfallen. And then Spelmansfallen, perhaps. And then Plive Chovin, just now, by Dacha Bracha. Up next song by artist Waiku. Song is Chuya Chaki.

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That was Greg Brown, except you and me, babe. Started our set with Chuya Chaki, and that was by artist Waiku. After that, we heard the Lucrecia Dalt. Her song was Gena. Then we heard a piece called Ilon Hakeus by group Frigg, F-R-I-G-I-G-G. Then we heard By Being With You, You Be the Sun, I Be the Moon. That was by Cosmo Sheldrake. Then we heard Wonderin', song from Anil Young. And then Except You and Me, Babe, Just Now by Greg Brown. Hope everyone's morning is going well. And we are slowly waking up, starting the day pretty soon. Or we'll go back to sleep and catch a few more winks. I'm Ann Cantillo, and we're listening to The Restless Morning Show. And you can call in at 303-442-4242, or you can email it here, dj@kgnu.org. Our next song is called The Reason Why My Heart's in Misery, and it's by group Lay Low.

That was Tao and the Get Down Stay Down, name of the group. Group from LA, Los Angeles. And the song was We the Common, dedicated to Valerie Bolden. The beginning of our set started with The Reason Why My Heart's in Misery, and that was by Lay Low. And after that, we heard Every Morning, and that was by Keb Mo. Tender song there. Then I got into the tender songs. We heard And Nothing Takes the Place of You by Toussaint McCall. And then we heard You Don't Miss Your Water by Otis Redding. Then we heard I Shall Be Released. That was by The Band, they're called. And then We the Common from Tao and the Get Down Stay Down. We're in our last hour of the Restless Morning Show. I'm Ann Cantillo, and at 5:30 you can hear Spanish language news from California. News and interviews. And coming up next, we're going to hear a piece by Kinney Starr, Canadian musician, and this song is The Old Rock Path.

That was Flaco Jimenez with Tomas Ortiz. The song was called Me Voy Lejos. I'm going far away. I'm going far. We started our set with Old Rock Path by Kinney Starr. Then we heard Be Okay. That song was by Ingrid Michaelson. Then we heard a didgeridoo piece, Heart of My People. It was called by indigenous group Japukai from Australia. After that, we heard the Martin Sisters. The song was Morning Song. And the next song was by Jay Begay, and it was called Teenager's Song. That was the one before what we just heard, Me Voy Lejos by Flaco Jimenez y Tomas Ortiz. So that teenager song was, I like the echo effect in there. I thought that was, felt like it was echoing down through a canyon or something. Anyway, our next tune is by a group of Toad Bone from probably Louisiana, and the song is Misty Morning Mojo.

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That artist was Alik Nkata from, let's see, I believe it's Zambia. And the song is called Fausta Kayi. It's recently released, but it might be an older recording, sounds like it is. And the beginning of our set, we heard Misty Morning Mojo by Toad Bone. And then we slipped in a punk song there. We heard a Swamp by, I believe it's a local group, High Fade. After that, we heard El Galazzo by Lucrecia Dalt. And then we heard La Zandunga from Mexican artist Alfonso Cruz Jimenez. And then after that, we heard Mi Tesoro, sung by Cornelio Reyna, with accordion accompaniment from Ramon Ayala. And then just now, Fausta Kayi by Alik Nkata. Not much time left. Let's see what it is. What is it? It's about 12 minutes before Linea Abierta comes your way. Open line. Spanish language news and interviews. Our next tune is from Hawaii. It's called Ali Ipoye, and it's sung by in falsetto, from a falsetto singing tradition, high singing from Dorothy Kalima.

that's it for our show today. We've been listening to Restless Mornings. I'm Ann Cantillo. Had a great time bringing music this morning. I'm here most Fridays at this time, whenever I'm in town. And so I'll catch you next Friday. And peace to everybody. And the high in Boulder today. Oh, I forgot they were singing on this. I try to have just an instrumental in the background. And the high today in Boulder is 86, the low 54. And it'll be sunny today. And chances of showers here and there over the weekend. More and more, and then showers on a Monday. And then in the mountains in Nederland, the high is 72 and the low is 44. And increasing clouds today in the mountains. Not as sunny as down here in Boulder. And rain and snow mix is expected by the time we get to Monday up there in the mountains in Nederland. So still little bits of winter coming through. So stay tuned for Linea Abierta at 5:30. Everyone have a great day and take it easy. Catch you another time. Sorry, I forgot to mention. We just heard before what we're listening to now, which is La Cucaracha by Axel Kirgier. We heard Zapjevata Sojka Ptica by a long list of artists. Amira Medunjanin singing. And before that was Dorothy Kalima singing Hawaiian song Ali'i Poe. Have a good day.

0: El Departamento de los Espacios Abiertos y Parques de Montaña de la ciudad de Boulder está buscando voluntarios naturalistas para el programa de educación. 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

0: And at 10 hours GMT, welcome to the newsroom. Coming up, the end of the superpower summit as Donald Trump says goodbye to China. But where are the major deals the two sides had reportedly been negotiating? The U.S. president says a lot has been agreed.
1: We don't want them to have a nuclear weapon. We want the straits open. I think we're very much on agreement. We're going to have some further discussions now with the group.
0: AI-generated videos are tilting opinion about life in the UK, and not for good.
2: As the technology has improved, they've become increasingly convincing, gripping, emotive. And when they pop up on your feed, they are a very good way, certainly for the people sharing them, to accrue lots of likes, follows and influence.
0: And
3: there'll be pianists with arthritis. There'll be young people with mental health challenges. There'll be trumpet players with motor neurone. Who are we to say you can't have an easier way to try and access creativity? I think the potential of this technology is profound.
0: The creative benefits of AI. Stay with us on the BBC World Service.
4: BBC News with Moira Alderson. President Trump has just left China after closely watched talks with Xi Jinping intended to improve relations between the two superpowers. Mr. Trump said they'd made some fantastic trade deals, though he didn't give details. He'd earlier said China might buy US oil and aircraft. Chinese media said consensus had been reached between the two leaders, though it didn't say which areas this covered. The visit has been overshadowed by the war in Iran, which the two leaders discussed. More from our State Department correspondent, Tom Bateman.
5: Mr. Trump said the President Xi had said he wouldn't give weapons to the Iranians, that he too wants the Strait of Hormuz opened. And when he was pressed for, well, how are you going to get the Chinese to do that, to exert leverage, the answer was very much, well, it's in their interest because they get a lot of oil from Iran, so they want it to happen too. But there was nothing really solid.
4: Reports from the United States say Washington is preparing criminal charges against Raul Castro, the 94-year-old brother of the Cuban revolutionary leader Fidel Castro. They are said to relate to Cuba shooting down an aircraft operated by a humanitarian group 30 years ago. The reports emerged as the head of the CIA went to Cuba for talks. Here's Mimi Swaby.
6: During this meeting, the CIA boss, John Ratcliffe, said that the US is seriously engaged on issues such as security and economic stability, but only if Cuba makes fundamental changes. And this is something we have heard before, that the US is willing to cooperate and make a deal with Cuba if Cuba changes parts of its communist system. And that is something which we have seen in the past Cuba hasn't been very willing to do.
4: India's state-run fuel retailers have raised prices for the first time in 4 years. As the surging global cost of oil, driven by the Iran war, drains the country's foreign exchange reserves. India, the world's third largest oil importer, is among the last of the major economies to raise prices at the pump. Archana Shukla reports from Delhi.
7: The 3% price rise on diesel and petrol comes just days after Prime Minister Narendra Modi appealed to citizens to save fuel, use public transport, work from home and limit overseas travel. India imports nearly 90% of its crude, and higher oil prices and squeezed supplies are a drain on the country's dollar bills. The move is expected to help tame demand and cut losses on fuel sales, but it will make everyday goods and transport costlier for ordinary Indians, pushing up inflation.
4: The Palestinian National Authority says a 15-year-old boy has been killed by Israeli soldiers in the occupied West Bank. The Israeli army said Fahed Zedan Oase was throwing stones at Israeli vehicles on a road. Elsewhere, the Palestinian Ministry of Religious Affairs has condemned the burning by Israeli settlers of a mosque in the village of Jabiya, north of Ramallah, describing it as an act of cowardly terrorism. BBC News. Russia and Ukraine have exchanged just over 200 prisoners of war each as part of an agreement brokered by President Trump. President Zelensky said the group was the first of 1,000 prisoners to be swapped from either side. The Defense Ministry in Moscow said the Russian servicemen were in Belarus receiving psychological and medical assistance. The car manufacturer Stellantis says it's finalised a deal with the Chinese company Dongfeng to build vehicles in China under its Peugeot and Jeep brands. Production at Dongfeng's factory in Wuhan is due to start next year. Stellantis said a total of about $1.2 billion would be invested in the project. The African Union's Public Health Agency has confirmed an Ebola outbreak in the east of the Democratic Republic of Congo. The agency said it detected the virus in samples taken in Ituri province and was reviewing further suspected cases in the provincial capital, Bunia. Emery Makumenu has this report.
8: Preliminary tests at National Institute of Biomedical Research here in Kinshasa detected Ebola virus in 13 of the 20 samples from Ituri province. Africa CDC has convened urgent talks with regional governments and partners. However, the DRC government has yet to officially declare the outbreak. The country's last Ebola outbreak, its 16th, ended in Kasai province on the 1st of December 2025 after 45 deaths.
4: A court in Australia has upheld a ruling that the exclusion of a transgender woman from a female-only social media app violated sex discrimination laws. In its first ruling on transgender rights, Australia's federal court upheld a lower court decision that Roxanne Tickle, who was born male but has lived as a woman for almost 10 years, was discriminated against because of her gender. That's the latest BBC News.
0: Hello, I'm Celia Hatton and this is the newsroom on the BBC World Service. The superpower summit has come to an end as Donald Trump says goodbye to his host Xi Jinping in China. Both leaders described the state visit as historic. In the final hours of the U.S. president's time in Beijing, the two men toured Zhongnanhai, the leader's private compound in the center of Beijing, a place, Mr. Xi told Mr. Trump, that few outsiders are permitted to visit. After days of warnings about what could go wrong if U.S.-China ties aren't carefully managed, Xi Jinping also sounded an unusually optimistic note about the summit and the future of their country's ties.
9: So far, we've established a new relationship between our two countries, a constructive and strategic one. This can be said to be a milestone visit, and we have reached many understandings on cooperative outcomes.
0: But what concrete measures emerged from this summit? Donald Trump said the two men had made headway towards resolving the U.S. war with Iran.
1: I want to thank you very much. This has been an incredible visit. I think a lot of good has come of it. We did discuss Iran. We feel very similar to Iran. We want that to end. We don't want them to have a nuclear weapon. We want the straits open. But we discussed a lot of other things also, and I think we're very much on agreement. We're going to have some further discussions now with the group.
0: A positive outcome, Mr. Trump's supporters say. But past summits have ended with grand signing ceremonies heralding major trade deals and new areas of cooperation. What concrete results came from this trip? That's a question I put to our China correspondent, Stephen McDonnell.
10: Not a huge amount in terms of things actually agreed on. I mean, the Chinese side has said that there's some sort of mechanism now in place for the two sides to sort out their differences over the next 3 years. But no specifics at all on this, no details regarding what the mechanism might be. Is it people who meet? What are the parameters of the discussions? How does it operate? In terms of Donald Trump's announceables, as the US government might like to call them, he, in an interview earlier on today, was talking up the possibility that China might buy some more oil from the US, but it's only a possibility. There are some Boeing jets which apparently China has agreed to buy, 200 of them. Funnily enough, that sent Boeing's share price down rather than up. That's because, according to the market, it's lower than what was expected. They were thinking maybe 500 or 500 plus jets instead of only 200. What else have we got? Oh, well, Donald Trump saying that Xi Jinping said to him, anything you need regarding help to open the Strait of Hormuz, just ask. You know, I'm ready to help in any way I can. Now, no confirmation at all from the Chinese side that Xi Jinping said anything remotely like that, because it is sort of unusual that the Chinese government would put it that way, given that in the past they've called for a first step towards ending that problem, that all sides should cease hostilities, and that includes the US stopping its naval blockade of the Strait of Hormuz. So I think at the end of this, I don't really think people are going to be talking about any specific deals, rather than the bigger picture. The fact that they met, that it went okay, and that it's maybe, hopefully, will provide some sort of a reset.
0: Okay, so to focus on that bigger picture then for a moment, a lot's been made of the apparent difference in tone we've heard from the two leaders on this trip, with Donald Trump praising his host and China, and Xi Jinping has tended to send much more reserved He's also been warning of potential challenges facing the U.S.-China relationship. Xi Jinping did end on a seemingly optimistic note about the future of the Sino-U.S. relationship. But you've been watching this for days. What do you think?
10: Well, I mean, at the best of times, Xi Jinping keeps his cards pretty close to his chest. I mean, people make jokes about the fact that it's the same expression. Angry Xi, happy Xi, surprised Xi, it all looks the same. How would you know what he's really thinking at any time? And he carries himself in this way that's much more removed and aloof. It's just part of his style. Donald Trump isn't like that. He's used to bragging about things.

0: Whereas Xi Jinping saying, well, we can get on with things in the future, but there remain these sticking points, these headaches like Taiwan and the Middle East. Nevertheless, let's try and cooperate where we can.
1: Stephen McDonnell in Beijing. Well, as we've said, President Trump has been full of praise for China and its leader, Xi Jinping, over the last few days. In an interview with Fox News, he even singled out Mr. Xi's physical appearance.
2: If you went to Hollywood and you looked for a leader of China to play a role in a movie,
3: Central casting.
2: He's central casting. You couldn't find a guy like him. Even his physical features, he's tall, very tall. And especially for this country, because they tend to be a little bit shorter.
1: Well, for a look at how the trip has been viewed by the Chinese public, we're joined by our China media analyst, Carrie Allen. Carrie, we know social media is tightly controlled inside China, but any reaction to these comments, especially when it comes to Mr. Xi?
4: There's no reaction whatsoever. And this is quite typical because there has been long-term censorship on platforms like Sina Weibo, which is the equivalent of a platform like X or Facebook. Long-term, any kind of message about President Xi, you've got censors who tightly watch for messaging like this. But even from official media that might have mentioned Trump's comment, there's been no coverage of this whatsoever today. They've pretty much instead just focused on the official talks rather than anything to do with, Trump talking about Xi's height.
1: Well, what on social media has caught your eye during the summit? I know members of the Chinese public have really been watching reactions among the American delegation, people like Marco Rubio.
4: Absolutely, they have. This has been a big focus. Marco Rubio giving a thumbs up at the welcome ceremony. Also, Tesla's CEO Elon Musk, footage of him has gone viral, showing him with his phone doing a circuit, filming the ceremony. And China really wants to send a message that the American delegation have had their eyes open to China being very impressive. It wants to send this message to Western officials and Western media that China is an increasingly open country and a friend to the world, not the national security risk that it feels it's been unfairly portrayed to be. So, yeah, being able to show Americans looking quite excited about China, this is very important for China to show the rest of the world.
1: Carrie, any disappointments being aired on social media?
4: I do think so, yes. People have been very disappointed not to see Melania Trump accompanying Trump like she did back in 2017. So one newspaper said her absence will disappoint her admirers in China who were looking forward to seeing her engage with the Chinese First Lady Peng Liyuan again, because this is seen as very exciting for Chinese audiences when the First Ladies get together and they carry out various engagements.
1: And Carrie, we've already noted the two sides haven't really announced any major deals from this trip. But what does the Chinese public think? What are their expectations to come from this summit?
4: Well, you do get a lot of click farms that post messages on social media very much saying that people feel quite positive, suggesting, they're your regular Chinese social media user saying, they see this visit as positive and hopeful. But long-term social media users have said that they mistrust Trump. That all they really want to see is a better relationship between the two leaders and whether Trump can live up to that on his side when he returns back.
1: Okay, Carrie, thanks for speaking with us, our China media analyst, Carrie Allen. You're listening to The Newsroom on the BBC World Service. As Ukraine and Russia continue to fire drones at each other in huge numbers, there has at least been one positive outcome of negotiations brokered by the U.S. and the United Arab Emirates, a prisoner exchange. 205 soldiers from each side have been released in the first stage of a larger swap. Our correspondent in Kyiv is Abdujalil Abdurasyurov.
5: Most of the Ukrainian soldiers were detained by Russia in 2022, so at the very beginning of the Russian invasion. Some of them were defenders of the city of Mariupol in the south. Some of them were detained in the north. And there were also soldiers who were defending Chernobyl as well. And Ukraine says that one of the main criteria for them to include those prisoners of war in the exchange list is the duration of time they spent in prison in Russia. And also, it's very symbolic for Ukraine as well to exchange those who were defending the city of Mariupol, because those people became a symbol of resilience for Ukraine. Those units from Azov and from the Ukrainian Marines who spent

0: weeks defending the city, despite the fact that they were surrounded by the Russian forces. For many Ukrainians, they are the symbol now of resilience and victory as well, because for them, once these soldiers return back, it certainly boosts their confidence, and they believe that the Ukrainian army is on the right path. Why it's happening now? This discussion of prisoner exchange started quite a while ago, and it was also brokered with the help of the United States and the United Arab Emirates. And it was part of the negotiations to renew the peace talks between Russia and Ukraine. These talks got delayed because the events in the Middle East, because of the war in Iran. And one of the options for Ukraine was to push this exchange, the prisoners exchange. And that's what they achieved. Now they're hoping to have a new round of peace talks.
1: Interesting, though, that this prisoners exchange has happened just as aerial attacks are ramping up on both sides.
0: That is correct. Yes, in the past 2 days, there was a massive aerial attack on Ukraine. Russia launched more than 1,500 drones and missiles targeting different areas across Ukraine, including the capital, Kyiv. And in fact, just yesterday, they launched ballistic missiles, and a number of places were badly damaged, including the residential building in the capital, Kyiv. And the missile hit an apartment block, an entire section of that building collapsed. And we know that there are about 2 dozen people residing in that building. They died. And the number of death toll is increasing every day because the search and rescue operation is continuing, and the first responders are still pulling out the dead bodies from the rubble.
1: Speaking to us from Kyiv, Abdul-Jalil Abdul-Shirlov. Staying in the region, since the full-scale invasion of Ukraine, a new nationalist vigilante group has spread across Russia. They're known as Ruskaya Obshchina, or Russian Community. BBC I has uncovered the scale of this new group, who claim they're saving Russia from a foreign ideology and defending traditional values. But critics say their methods, including hundreds of raids, rely on fear and intimidation. Christopher Giles has been investigating this story, which begins in northern Russia, more than 1,000 kilometers from Moscow, near the Arctic Circle.
2: It's Saturday night in Arkhangelsk, Katya Phil's 30th birthday party.
3: My events attract an alternative crowd. People who stand out. Bright hair, piercings, unusual makeup. I made a poster. It said, themed costume party. I only shared it in a private group. Just as I was about to blow out the candles, people who weren't invited forced their way into my private celebration. I thought it was a prank. Then I realized something terrible was happening. I could hear violence from every corner.
2: Alongside police, masked men wearing patches reading Ruskaya Obshchina burst in.
3: My mom was at my birthday. A man from Ruskaya Obshchina approached her. She recognized the patch and told her to get on all fours because she was wearing bunny ears.
2: In Russia, a new vigilante force has emerged, fueling the country's shift towards nationalism and control. Ruskaya Obshchina is Russia's largest nationalist group, with nearly 150 branches across the country and the occupied territories. Dmitry, a former member, joined over 3 years ago. He agreed to talk if we protected his identity by changing his name and voice.
4: Right now, we're doing a lot for society. We're trying to make the world better. Trying to clean up some of this filth that goes against Orthodox Russians. If I had to describe Ruskaya Obshchina in one word, it has to be brotherhood. Bratstvo.
2: The group urges their thousands of followers to take action via Telegram. Their channels show that more than 900 raids have been carried out by its activists from 2023 to 2025. In Russia, trained civilians are allowed to help police maintain public order, but critics say the way Ruskaya Obshchina operate is without legal authority or accountability.
5: Their most visible real-world activity is, of course, their raids.
2: Alexander Vakovsky has studied Russia's nationalists for over 20 years.
5: Русская община, which claims to uphold law and order, mainly operates through intimidation, which is itself illegal.
2: The group claims to be a grassroots movement, but our findings highlight two major donors, one reported to work closely with the Kremlin.
4: The Kremlin is likely aware of Русская община and lets it function for now. If that changed, they'd have been shut down already. That's how things work now. Everything is banned.
2: Русская община said Russia's enemies would twist anything they say and claimed that the BBC invented the sources of funding.
3: Today, we're mopping the corridor. Oh, look at this mess.
2: A month after her party was raided, Katia was charged with blasphemy.
3: I was sentenced to 200 hours of community service. The charge was based on the claim that Русская община were offended by a red neon cross. I was getting more scared every day. To keep myself together, I always dressed up when I did community service. Have you ever seen cleaner in heels?
2: As their presence grows, so too does the debate around their influence and place in Russian society.
1: You can watch the full BBC Eye documentary by Christopher Giles on the BBC World Service YouTube channel. Just search for Pray, Raid, Repeat inside Russia's vigilantes. AI-generated videos are popping up more and more on social media feeds. They may look attractive, but sometimes beneath the surface, such videos can have much darker motives. And now a BBC investigation has traced dozens of these accounts to countries such as Sri Lanka and Vietnam, posting what they describe as patriotic UK-based content against immigration. Our social media investigations correspondent, Mariana Spring, told us more.
6: People might have come across this kind of content, AI-generated videos that look almost like they're vox pops, TV interviews, or sometimes they'll show, for example, an elderly person crying about their pension, or they might show somebody talking about immigration and their concerns, particularly in the UK, about the impact of that immigration.
7: Jobs for the British, not handouts.
8: No more free meat.
6: The thing is that these videos not only go beyond real evidence around any of these issues, but they also just aren't real at all. They're AI generated. But as the technology has improved, they've become increasingly convincing, gripping, emotive. And when they pop up on your feed, they are a very good way, certainly for the people sharing them, to accrue lots of likes, follows and influence. And what I've found is that dozens of these pages, often calling themselves things like the Great British People, for example, on Facebook and Instagram, are sharing this content, getting millions of views, saying that they are based in the UK. So the Great British People says they are based in Yorkshire in England. But turns out that they're not there at all. They're actually based in places like Sri Lanka, Vietnam, the Maldives. There's also some accounts that appear to be linked or connected to Iran and the UAE. I found this out by looking at some of the transparency data that exists on Facebook. So you can go and see where accounts are registered to, the accounts that are running these pages. And there are lots of other clues as well, whether that's spelling errors or the kinds of accounts that they're following. I managed to speak to some of the people behind these pages as well. And I think what's particularly interesting is that they seem to have a kind of eclectic mix of aims. So some of them are looking to build a following and then sell things online. They'll have links to merchandise and shops. Others genuinely seem to be exploiting political outrage and looking to make a political point. One European account I spoke to who are posting lots of these kinds of edits, showing what European cities and American cities will look like in the future in their view, and they make them look very sort of apocalyptic. They say, oh, well, this is about pushing an ideological agenda because we are essentially opposed to immigration.
1: Just briefly, Marianne, I mean, who's the intended audience for these videos? And do the people watching these videos, do they believe what they're seeing?
6: Well, if you look at the comments, there's a whole mixture of different people, some who are based in the UK, and I've verified their accounts, who genuinely seem convinced by this stuff, saying, oh, I agree with what you're saying, or I'm very concerned about immigration, I'm concerned about these issues. But then some of them are people saying, well, I know this is AI, but it's the impression that it creates that is the worry. And it's almost besides the point whether people believe this stuff or not. It ends up being about the kind of drip, drip, drip of these kinds of narratives. I should say I contacted Meta, which owns Facebook and Instagram, and they say that they have policies in place to deal with AI-generated content that could cause harm.
1: Our social media investigations correspondent, Mariana Spring. You can find more on Mariana's story on the BBC News website. And now for a story that has a more positive take on artificial intelligence. Although many artists may view AI as a threat to creativity, when singer-songwriter Samuel Smith developed Parkinson's disease and found he could no longer play his guitar, he turned to AI for help. Here's Samuel singing the lyrics of his song, I Now Know, into his phone.
8: Thought I heard a storm coming. Thought I heard the lightning strike again. Thought I was always coming down.
1: And now, here are those same lyrics transformed via AI.

0: Samuel Smith told us what led to this realization that AI could be a force for good.
1: The last 5.5 years have been a kind of battle to figure out how to hang in there creatively and to continue to make music, which I've always done. The last year has been a bit of a reckoning. I went to Nashville last February to make a record with all my heroes who I'd written to and reached out to sort of try and capture these songs for my sons, actually, primarily, so they could hear me while I'm still at my peak, so to speak. But when I got to Nashville, it was clear I couldn't play anymore. And that left the songs in my head. How do I get them out of my head and into the world? And so this was part of that journey. The debate around AI and music is focused purely on replacement so far. You know, what you heard there is an early version, but we'll translate and eventually go into the studio with real musicians. It's my lyrics, my melody, and I will replace my voice onto what you heard. So what will eventually come to be will not be AI-generated music, will be human musicians bringing this to life. There'll be people listening to this. There'll be pianists with arthritis. There'll be young people with mental health challenges. There'll be trumpet players with motor neurone. Who are we to say you can't have an easier way to try and access creativity? I think the ownership debate is critically important. But at the same time, I do think the potential for music therapy, for rehabilitation, for education in these areas, I think the potential of this technology, if shaped right, is profound.
0: That was the singer-songwriter Samuel Smith speaking to the BBC. You've been listening to The Newsroom from the BBC World Service with me, Celia Hatton. Before we go, a reminder of our main news. President Trump has left China after a closely watched visit to try to improve relations between the two superpowers, although it's unclear what exactly they agreed. U.S. media reports say Washington is preparing criminal charges against the 94-year-old former Cuban leader Raul Castro. And India's state-run fuel retailers are raising petrol prices due to the Iran war, affecting hundreds of millions of people. More information on all those stories on the BBC News website. Thanks for listening.

Like bang, shank, spank, top billing from far left. I don't give a, Like bang, shank, spank, top billing from far left. I don't give a, Like bang, shank, spank, top billing from far left. I don't give a, Like bang.

0: It's 8:04 on listener-supported KGNU Community Radio. This is the Morning Magazine for Friday, May 15th, 2026. I'm Lily Sharp. Coming up on today's program, first, Colorado has just passed a law to allow residents to have so-called balcony solar, where they can generate power to lower their electricity bills. Next, we'll hear from the residents of a mobile home park who are organizing to buy the park themselves. Then, what's a hoop house? A Colorado gardener's best friend, of course. Local farmer Tyler Ellison will fill us in. And we'll wrap up the show with .org, our community nonprofit spotlight. Stay tuned at 8:30 for Connections, our weekly call-in show. Today, KGNU's Rosanna Longo-Better will speak with community leader Isabel Sanchez about the Mapleton Resilience Hub and how Boulder communities are preparing for another very hot summer and possible climate-related emergencies ahead. The discussion will explore how new support from Boulder County's Office of Sustainability, Climate Action, and Resilience will help strengthen neighborhood preparedness, community response, and resilience efforts rooted in years of grassroots organizing work led by Sanchez and local residents. As always, phone lines will be open and your calls will be welcome. And at 9:30, it's the Morning Sound Alternative. That's all ahead. First, our local and regional headlines with KGNU's Abby O'Brien.
1: Yesterday morning, ICE detained two people in Frederick, Colorado. According to the Colorado Rapid Response Network, or CORN, the detainments happened on a job site near Pooter Street and Crystal Avenue. Multiple eyewitnesses told them that around 8 a.m., six agents in vests arrived in a dark gray Subaru, a black Ford Expedition, and a dark gray Ford F-150. They said the agents took two people from the worksite without showing any warrants or documentation. CORN is working to identify the two individuals and asks anyone with further information about the incident to call their rapid response hotline. Democrats dominate both chambers of the state legislature and the governor's office, but with policy on flagship Democrat issues like labor, the record this year was mixed. Moderate Democrats killed a progressive proposal for state worker safety protections meant to fill a gap left by weakening federal regulations. Faced with competing bills on farm worker rights, Democrats also opted to reduce overtime pay instead of expanding it. And lawmakers dramatically scaled down a bill to protect workers in extreme temperatures, stripping it of its most significant parts. Progressive Democrat Senator Katie Wallace of Longmont said she's disappointed, but she still thinks the Democrats are, quote, the party of workers and the folks uplifting their voices the best in the political space, unquote. Democrats did pass a bill to force meatpacking companies to pay for safety equipment and let workers take bathroom breaks during a shift. Another proposal to make it easier to form a union is headed to the governor, but he is expected to veto it. President Trump's office has released $47 million intended for Colorado Basin drought relief projects, which had been frozen for nearly 2 years. In the final working hours of the Biden administration, the Bureau of Reclamation announced nearly $388 million for drought relief projects in Colorado and nearby states that rely on the Colorado River for water. When the next administration came in power, President Trump froze this projected spending as part of his first day's executive orders and directed several agencies to review the projects to ensure they aligned with the administration's policies. Newly funded projects range from wetland restoration and floodplain improvements on managed land in western Colorado to watershed health and maintenance on the southern Ute Reservation in southwest Colorado. Several frozen projects remain unfunded, awaiting federal approval. The National Elk Refuge in Jackson Hole, Wyoming, provides winter habitat for one of the largest elk herds in the country, with thousands of animals gathering there each year. Now, for the first time, chronic wasting disease has been detected on the refuge. For Rocky Mountain Community Radio, KHOL's Sophia Boyd-Fliegel reports.
2: Teddy Collins with the Greater Yellowstone Coalition says it was not a matter of if, but when.
3: I'm not that emotional because I knew this day was coming.
2: In recent years, the always fatal, highly contagious neurological disease has rapidly encroached on Wyoming's largest feed ground. Collins says it remains to be seen how quickly it will spread and kill elk.
3: We cannot keep operating in the status quo when the science clearly states that feeding operations, whether it's state-run feed grounds or the National Elk Refuge, these feeding efforts will have negative impacts on Wyoming's elk herds.
2: In a press release, the state and Fed said refuge staff will increase monitoring, reevaluate some existing programs, and put in more biosecurity protocols to help keep people and wildlife safe. In past years, the state has announced steps to reduce elk's reliance on feed grounds so elk don't unnaturally crowd during winter. For KHOL News, I'm Sophia Boyd-Fliegel.
1: This Sunday, the Democratic Women of Boulder County will host a town hall with gubernatorial candidate Phil Weiser. It will be an opportunity to hear from Weiser, the state's attorney general since 2019, as he competes against Senator Michael Bennett for the Democratic Party's nomination in the June 30th primary. The town hall will be at 1 p.m. at the Avalon Ballroom in Boulder and will be moderated by KGNU. At 3 p.m. also on Sunday, Weiser will join Bennett as well as AG candidates David Seligman, Hedel Doshi, and Michael Dougherty at a nonpartisan accountability session in Lakewood. Coloradans for the Common Good and Mountain Voices Project will ask the candidates yes or no questions centered around a community-driven agenda, including workers' rights, affordable housing, protection of immigrants, healthcare access, and other priorities. That event will take place at the Shepherd of the Hills Presbyterian Church in Lakewood. In today's weather, partly cloudy skies across the Front Range with high temperatures of 85 in Boulder, 85 in Denver, 78 in Fort Collins, and 72 in Nederland. For KGNU, I'm Abby O'Brien.

0: Colorado has just passed a law to allow residents to have so-called balcony solar, where they can generate power to lower their electricity bills, even if they live in an apartment or condo. The systems are illegal in most states, where utilities are pushing back, but Colorado won them over. How? For Rocky Mountain Community Radio, Franny Halperin with H2O Radio has the story.
1: If you're a renter or a condo owner, having solar panels might seem out of reach. But if you live in Virginia, Maine, Utah, and now Colorado, great news, you too can harness the sun.
2: Last fall, we were in Germany visiting my sister-in-law, and I looked up at an apartment building and I saw a balcony with a solar panel on it. And I said, oh my gosh, look at that.
1: That's Representative Leslie Smith of Boulder, Colorado, who was the prime sponsor of a bill signed into law on May 7th by Governor Jared Polis that will allow people to buy solar panels that hang on a balcony, like she saw in Germany, or sit on a patio easelback style, anywhere it can catch some rays to generate power. Now even apartment dwellers can go solar and begin to lower their electricity bills.
2: It's not a huge amount, but it can save, you know, maybe 10 to 30% of your bill because you're not having to pull as much electricity off the line outside.
1: The systems range in their power output, but 1920 watts was the limit set in the Colorado bill. The kits typically consist of 1 to 4 panels, each around 3 by 5 feet in size. In most states, they're illegal for safety reasons. Colorado's law addresses those concerns with 3 basic rules, starting with that you can have only 1 system per address.
2: So you can't daisy chain it and put a bunch together. It has to have a sensor to be able to shut down when there is a power outage. And then the third thing was the UL. It's got to be this UL certified plug.
1: UL stands for Underwriters Laboratories, which tests products for safety. Having a UL certified plug, together with allowing only systems that will shut off during an outage to protect linemen doing repairs, was how Xcel Energy, the largest utility in Colorado, was brought on board. Similar bills are pending in over half of U.S. states, although legislation has been stalled in a few because of utilities pushing back.
2: It lost in Washington, it lost in Oregon, it lost in Wyoming, because I had heard that the electric utilities were really sounding the alarm around the country that they aren't safe. And I'm like, well, not if they have this trip mechanism, they'll be fine. It's interesting. You realize the utilities are looking and talking and, you know, they're like, you may want to try to stop this in your state.
1: So with plug-in solar legal in Colorado, can residents now go pick one up at a local home improvement store and plug it in? Not yet. Underwriters Laboratories has established safety and performance standards for kits, but manufacturers are just now in the process of submitting their products to get that recognizable UL seal of approval. Also, when customers do finally purchase a system, they'll likely have to hire an electrician. That's because for over 100 years, houses have been wired with outlets meant to pull power from the grid. But
3: now we're throwing a different curveball at that, saying we're going to bring in power from a different side.
1: That's Joe Bablow, Principal Engineering Manager for UL Solutions. He and his team evaluated the potential hazards the plug-in solar systems pose by reversing the direction the power travels in house outlets.
3: So there's overload of wires that are in branch circuits, and there's touch safe concerns on plugs when you pull the plug out of the wall. You may have to upgrade wiring to make that circuit safe.
1: The hope is that once UL-approved kits hit the market, more states will pass legislation to drive prices down, especially for systems that could connect to a battery and operate during an outage. One notable carve-out in the Colorado law is that very small systems under 391 watts can be plugged into a wall without needing an electrician or UL certification because the amount of energy is so small it's not significant enough to cause an issue. It also can't probably do much more than power a laptop, but every little bit helps. Again, Representative Smith.
2: So I am doing everything I can to make it easier for people to harness the sun and produce clean energy for their homes or business. Probably we'll get a payback much quicker than we would get, you know, with our rooftop solar, right? It probably be just a few years.
1: It's a payback that gives people a choice in the kind of energy they consume. And she adds, they're portable. If you move, you can take your system with you. For H2O Radio in Denver, Colorado, I'm Franny Helperin.
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0: Boulder's San Lazaro Mobile Home Park, located at Arapahoe and 55th, is going up for sale, and its residents are organizing to try and buy it themselves. Student reporter Juliana Krigsman brings us this story.
1: On Tuesday, myself and my colleague, Rosanna Longo-Better, arrived at San Lazaro Mobile Park in Boulder, Colorado, at the home of Julie Hines.
2: If you can get up that way, away from the traffic noise.
3: Yeah.
2: it's been a real good area.
1: Like many of the residents, Julie has lived here a long time.
2: I've lived in this mobile home park for 38 years. My son has lived here most of his life. We moved here from Oregon. I've had a number of different careers here, one at the University of Colorado for the Division of Continuing Education. It was really good experiences. My husband, he retired in 2015 from the Postal Service after 31 years. So we've had a big history here in Boulder as well as San Lazaro.
1: Recently, residents became aware that the park is for sale and that they could buy it for $40 million.
4: The landlord is selling the property to another landlord or is putting it out for sale.
2: Right.
4: What are the residents doing about it? Is there a possibility that the residents, like in other mobile home parks in Colorado, and especially here in the city of Boulder, are going to buy the property?
2: Yes, there is a very good possibility that that could happen. We, as you mentioned, the state law that says residents have the right to place the first bid on the property. Now, someone else, a commercial or an entity that could come in and make an offer, but the seller can't accept anything until after we've had the opportunity to do the investigation and due diligence to see if we can manage to buy.
5: And is that what you're suspecting is going to happen? Is that it's going to be sold, or you're not sure?
2: I can't imagine that the owners, the current owners, would say, no, we're going to keep it.
5: Right.
2: So, yeah, it's going to get sold, whether it gets sold as a cooperative by San Lazaro residents or to a commercial entity is hard to say.
1: If the park gets sold to another landlord, they could raise the rent, which is already over $1,200 a month.
2: We have 120 days from the date that we receive the notice from the owners to get agreement from the rest of the community to buy or to explore the possibility of whether or not we can buy the property. It requires Thistle Community Housing helps in the examination and the exploration to see if it's feasible for us to do that. Most mobile home parks in Boulder County that have been successful in getting a cooperative started have been relatively small.
5: When you found out about the possibility of it being sold, how did it make you feel?
2: I felt panicked.
4: One of the things that worries people is not only the whole process and the suffering of bringing the whole community together. Once the deal is done, then you have to pay much more. And then people get really discouraged. And then maybe they will start thinking about selling their properties. Mm-hmm. So what are your thoughts around that issue that is real, you know?
2: It is possible. Even if we become a cooperative, our lot rents are probably going to go up. Hopefully, if we can get enough money from the community, we will be able to alleviate some of that to help people at first with the increase of the lot rent. My husband and I are on fixed incomes, and it's very possible that we wouldn't be able to stay here.
0: That was Julie Hines, San Lazaro Mobile Home Park resident. You also heard the voices of KGNU reporters Rosanna Longo-Better and Juliana Krigsman.

0: Hey folks, my name's Tyler Ellison with Masa Seed Foundation, bringing you some practical gardening tips for the front range. Today, we're talking about hoop houses. Particularly here on the front range and at Masa, we love our hoop houses. They're just a really great way to make sure that we can elongate our shoulder seasons. Just because it's so windy out there and, man, temperatures fluctuate in the spring from hot to cold, cold to hot, and all this other stuff. We want to be sure that the plants that we're getting out there are not only early, but well taken care of. Now, of course, if you don't know what a hoop house is, these are small structures with PVC tubes bent over short rebar that is pounded into the ground. Now, these things, they can be over a raised bed or just your bed in the ground. And you can use a 10 to 30% shade cloth stretched over the top, clipped at the sides. Some of these shade cloths can be bed sheets or row cover, anything that's gonna just dapple the light just a little bit. A couple of these things about these hoop houses, particularly in the beginning of the seasons that I love and something that we do at Masa, is that we use them to harden off your plants. A lot of people will go out there and they'll buy their plants and they'll bring them home and they'll put them in the ground and boom, they either get sun beaten or they freeze out. Now the point to the hoop house is that you can plant your plants in there, have that dappled light keeping away from any serious sun, and then in the nighttime they hold just a little extra heat in there to keep away from the cold. Hardening off a plant is a really great way to make sure that your plant for the summer season is going to be nice, hardy, and compact, as opposed to these lengthy, blown-out plants that just can't stand for our front range weather. Another great thing about these hoop houses is that they don't last, meaning you can open them up and take them apart fairly easily and put them right back together as soon as you need them. If it gets too hot, roll up those sides. If it gets too cold, roll them back down again. They're a really great way to make sure that you maintain a fairly consistent temperature throughout the season. Lastly, water retention. Man, is it going to be dry out there this year. A little bit of 10 to 30% shade is going to just make sure that that soil doesn't dry out too quickly. Particularly with all this wind out there, going to be able to keep for a little bit of a windbreak with that 10 to 30% shade cloth. So when you're out there and you're wondering, man, these plants are just so exposed, bend a couple of hoops over there and stretch a little bed sheet out. Really help you out, particularly in the beginning of the season and the end of the season. Check out them hoop houses. We absolutely love them.
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2: Hi, this is Chris Schultz from KGNU, and I'm here with Eric Hozimpa, the CEO of Longmont Community Foundation. Eric, you want to say hi and tell us a little bit about your organization?
3: So I am with the Longmont Community Foundation, and really what we're doing, or what we do, is we provide grants and scholarships to the community. In a nutshell, we're here to provide resources for those who either want to go on to school or those who are looking to do great work with their nonprofits. We were founded with a challenge from the Betcher Foundation in Denver, and they really wanted to kind of propagate this idea of community foundations. And so we were fortunate to get a grant from them. And many people kind of came together in the Longmont area and founded the Community Foundation.
2: Was there any pain points that you guys were trying to solve?
3: At the origination of the foundation, it was really seen as a way to help the theater. And then it kind of rippled on from there to say, hey, you know, maybe we can do some other things in the community regarding development or beautification or artistic endeavor.
2: Did you guys do a equity audit here recently? And has that changed how you guys look at your funding efforts?
3: We actually looked inward at the organization and decided that we needed to make some changes. Part of that was because of the unfortunate murder of George Floyd. So what we did is we looked at all aspects of everything we do.
2: That's quite the transition from a pain point of the local theater to a broader community.
3: Yeah, I'm very proud of the work that we've done in the last few years, especially because we have gone from I'll say it, I mean, a very pedestrian kind of sense of a community foundation to something that's very bold. And we have a few initiatives that I'm just been very excited about that we've taken on since that time in 2020.
2: Are your giving circles one of those programs?
3: Yeah, I think so. I mean, we have the Left Hand Giving Circle and the Two Rivers Foundation. Both are giving circles. And I would say the Left Hand Giving Circle does an exceptional job. A group of women of different backgrounds in the NIWAT area who actually go out and make donations collectively to an organization. If you wouldn't mind, I would point out the Esperanza Fund, which is relatively new. Esperanza was founded by a group of individuals in the community who really felt strongly that we needed to do more for our immigrant population and those who have either faced detention or are facing detention. We are actually working with various organizations in the community to kind of advocate on behalf of individuals, meaning that they'll write up a request for funding on behalf of the individuals. Maybe they've had a person who's been detained for, say, 3 months. This is one of the stories that I've read, where somebody was detained for 3 months and, of course, accrued some legal bills, was out of work. And so now their spouse was unable to provide for the family. So we're helping with rental assistance in that instance. There's some legal assistance that we provide through Esperanza Fund. Kind of asking with the case managers from other organizations, can they work with their client to think, well, if we can pay, rental assistance or utility bills or maybe a medical expense or something of that sort, would that help alleviate and free up monies that would be used for legal? So for us, we rely on and partner with other organizations to help us in this kind of direct giving work, if you will.
2: Did I see that you guys have a registry of nonprofits?
3: We do, yeah. So there is a nonprofit directory. We encourage any nonprofit to get registered. The website is longmontfoundation.org, and that's where you can get information on the nonprofit directory. You can find out about some of the other grant programs that we have, as well as scholarships, and maybe learn a little bit more about what the Community Foundation is up to. I think it's just really important for individuals and businesses to support the nonprofit community because, as we've seen, there's a lot of budget cuts that have come down the pike. And so we really need to step up as a community to support some of the causes that we really cherish. And those include community radio and also include food service, those who are feeding people, senior services, youth services. Things have been impacted greatly by where we are right now politically. So I'd encourage people to step up if that's a volunteer service. If you feel the need and you feel the idea of giving financially, I would encourage you to do that too as well.
2: I want to thank you for your time and your work in the community.
3: Well, thanks, Chris. It's been a pleasure. I really appreciated talking to you too as well. So thank you.
1: That's your morning magazine for today. I'm Lily Sharp. Stay tuned for Connections, our weekly call-in show. Today, KGNU's Rosanna Longo-Better will speak with community leader Isabel Sanchez about the Mapleton Resilience Hub and how Boulder communities are preparing for another very hot summer and possible climate-related emergencies ahead. The discussion will explore how new support from Boulder County's Office of Sustainability, Climate Action, and Resilience will help strengthen neighborhood preparedness, community response, and resilience efforts already rooted in years of grassroots organizing work led by Sanchez and local residents. As always, phone lines will be open and your calls will be welcome. 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

0: Good morning. Good morning. It's 8:33 this morning here on a Friday, a beautiful Friday morning here in the studios of KGNU. I am your host this morning, as you know, Rosanna Longo-Better, and you are listening to Connections on KGNU this morning. We are talking about climate resiliency, community preparedness, and what happens when neighbors themselves begin organizing before disaster strikes. Boulder County recently announced more than $2 million in climate equity fund grants for 15 local projects concentrate on climate justice, emergency preparedness, food access, and community resilience. More than 50 organizations apply, requesting over $12 million, a sign of both the urgency of climate realities and the need communities are feeling on the ground. Joining us this morning is Isabel Sanchez, longtime Mapleton community leader and organizer, whose work around climate preparedness and community resilience helped lay the groundwork for this important investment. Good morning, Isabel. Thank you so much for joining us this morning.
1: Good morning. How are you?
0: I see you, you know, in the sun, outside your beautiful garden. I have visited you. I have been there. I have seen the work that you have done just in your mobile home. You know,
1: yes.
0: I remember long ago, I think it was 2020 when I went to it was during the pandemic. It has to be 2021 when I interviewed you there at your home, and you show me how pretty much you planted everything in your small yard.
1: Yes.
0: And I remember calling you the queen of permaculture.
1: Yes.
0: After that.
1: Well, I do teach permaculture. It's been a few years now. But I think that resilience of food and emergencies, they kind of all go together, you know. One of the things we know that when there's big emergencies, trucks and deliveries can't get to places to provide food or water. So it hasn't been that drastic here in Boulder, although we went through the flood, which was pretty bad, and a lot of loss for many people here, including myself. I lived eight months in a hotel. My place got destroyed. But actually, the CPT, the Community Preparedness Training, evolved from the Marshall Fire. When that took place, our community got hit as well. Trees fell on mobile homes. The wind damage was severe. And a friend of mine, co-worker, Angelo Ortiz, said to me, "Why are you so calm when everybody's freaking out and there's so much going on?" And I said, "Because I'm prepared. I've been through a lot of disasters, and the difference of being prepared and not prepared is huge." So she asked me, she goes, "Can you teach me?" And so from that evolved the CPT training. This is the fifth year. We've taught probably about over 300 people. We do small workshops of 5 weeks. And you joined the class at one point, I think like 2-3 years ago. But it really is just really preparing, building community, because we cannot do it alone. That is what we hear with all the disasters and all the crises everywhere. So being able to form connections and networking with neighbors and knowing who your neighbor is, so that in case of an emergency, who has a car, who, if you leave your pets and the emergency happens. We lost a lot of animals through the Marshall Fire, cats, dogs, because people were at work. So so from me teaching the community preparedness training, we realized that we wanted to go a little bigger. So I started working and getting to know a woman named Mary Pettigrew, that she was with Clean Action, one of the other nonprofits. And we started talking of what would it mean for a whole community to be prepared if the power goes out? Recently, Xcel shutting power to protect the lines, the trees, preventing fires. But when that happens, a lot of people that are on equipment, medical equipment, a lot of people that have medicine, 2, 3 days without power, you lose all your medicine. So we got together, we kept talking to the community. We did surveys before we even applied for the grant, and we heard the community and what they shared their stories, how impactful it is, even 3 days without power, not even an emergency. And we know, like we were hearing, I heard your guest speaker earlier, it is very dry. It's going to be a really warm summer, and it's going to cause a lot of power outages. Hopefully, not too many fires. So this resilience program that we're doing, it's kind of got two faces. We have 136 homes here, and
0: And
1: every
0: that's
1: home,
0: Mapleton, Home
1: mobile
0: Park.
1: home,
0: Yeah, mobile home.
1: yes. Mapleton Mobile Home has 136 residents, so lots spaces, and we are providing a solar power of 1,000 watts.
0: Oh,
1: We're
0: that's
1: providing a,
0: fantastic.
1: oh no, it's going to make such a
0: It's
1: difference.
0: gonna be huge.
1: Yeah, we're providing that. We're providing a 100-watt solar power so that if the grid is down, they could put their solar panel right on their porch or right outside in the yard and feed the solar power generator. We're providing a little refrigerator so that if the power is down, they could put their medication in there and not lose it, which seems to be the hardest because once you use up the medicine for the month, the insurance companies do not give you that. The
0: Completely.
1: food gets lost, but luckily in Boulder here, it's amazing. We have a lot. We have EFFA, we have Harvest of Hope. We have a lot of food banks that will help the community and open another day for if they lost food.
0: Isabel
1: Yes.
0: Sanchez, for those who are just joining us today in this conversation that we're having, I just want to remind you here at Connections, your show on Friday mornings, you can call at 303-442-4242 and call us if you have questions, if you have opinions that you want to share. And especially because the project that Isabel Sanchez is mentioning right now comes at a critical time as Boulder County faces, like you are saying, Isabel, increasing threats from extreme heat, wildfire smoke, flooding. Remember when we had the flood?
1: Oh, yeah.
0: And also the
1: Yeah.
0: drought that we have now is so extreme. And these
1: Yes.
0: challenges that really affect our low, more than anybody, it affects everybody, but more our low-income families, seniors, immigrant communities, and
1: Yes.
0: residents living in manufactured housing communities. And
1: Yes.
0: because of that, you receive one of the largest awards, more than $576,000 went to
1: Yes.
0: Clean Energy Action in partnership with the Mapleton Housing Association.

0: As you are describing what you're going to be doing with those funds, I really want to, also stop there and ask you to give us a little bit about your background. You know who you are, Isabel, because a lot of people in our community, in our Hispanic Latino immigrant community, knows you. I have taken the classes that you mentioned with you. But I would love for others to get to know a little bit about Isabel, where you are from, and you mentioned that you had your experiences.
1: So, I was born in Cuba. I came when I was 5. I was raised in New York City, and always I used to work in housing activism because of the rents, everything happening in New York City. Moved around for a few states. Two of my kids graduated from the ROPA, and that's how I ended up 15 years ago in Boulder. For about 8 years, I used to commute to Denver and work at the Grow House as a director there. And then the commute got a little too heavy, and I am very involved in this Mapleton Mobile Home. I've been the president here for 15 years. We are a very unique community. It's small. Everybody watches out for everybody. We're constantly seeing how the community could work together. We have gardens, community gardens. If someone's sick, other neighbors take them to the doctors. I mean, I have not been anywhere that I've seen this kind of connection. We activated programs of growing food. We work closely with Growing Gardens. They donate seedlings to us. So a lot of our residents go and are involved in that program. A lot of different nonprofits come here and tour. We have the 27 Thistle community coming with a group from out of state to help here and plant flowers. But it's a unique place. It is affordable. You have to income qualify. We have about 12 open market rates that you don't need to qualify for. But there's a struggle here. The electric bills are getting higher for everyone. The lots here, the rent, some of them are 365 to 500, and I have seniors that are on a fixed income and they're getting a $250 electric bill. So it makes it where you're getting a little bit of income a month and you pay your lot rent and the electric, and that's it. So a lot of people, if anybody ever takes a tour through here, a lot of people are growing food. The community gardens are activated. We have an artist that did the whole fence, and everybody came out. We're doing a whole children's area. And this resilience hub, which will be in the green area, besides what the people, the kit that everybody will have, we're creating the laundry that used to be a laundry space as a community space. We'll have a kitchen. We're getting electrified completely with solar. So that if the grid is down, people will be able to go in there and use their asthma, use their oxygen, cook together so that everybody takes the storm together and helps each other.
0: Isabel, so what you're explaining right now to me and to our listeners is that you already have like a place, a community space that will activate as soon as there's lack of power or something happens
1: Yeah, we
0: within your
1: didn't have it.
0: community.
1: Yeah, we did not have it. Now, with this grant, that is what we're creating. So that not only will people have their own generators, solar generators in their home, but we have seniors here that get afraid with a storm, and we need community. We need a village to
0: Completely.
1: get through anything. So having that space, using that money to electrify, so that if power is down, if there's a storm, people could be together and ride the storm out, is such an important thing, because that means that someone alone that's scared, that might have a medical condition, might call 911 and call an ambulance and ride it out at the hospital because they're too afraid to stay at home. So the systems go down all around, but creating these spaces where you don't have to do that, you don't have to.

0: 911. We are each other's first responder. We work together, we help each other. Each of us will help a neighbor get there if they can't get there alone. Come next, the end of this month, I will be teaching 5 classes to the whole community, teaching them how to use the equipment, the kit that we're giving them, and encouraging each other to write down the names of each other next door and across the street so that we could get activated the minute something's up.
1: And this is key, Isabel, because as you mentioned, years ago, I participated in one of the preparedness trainings happening inside the mobile home communities. And honestly, it changed the way I think about emergencies forever.
0: Yes.
1: Everything you did was done in Spanish, very hands-on, very community-centered. I remember opening one of the preparedness kits that you had set up for each one of the participants and seeing something simple but powerful. You know, the things that you had there opened my eye, like water filters, food, canned food. You also had a toilet. And
0: Yes.
1: what, of course, impressed me because I'm in radio is a small radio, a battered power radio that you were giving
0: Yes.
1: it to us. It looked like the one my grandmother had near her bed and the one I
0: Yes.
1: used to steal all the time to listen to music. And it
0: Yes,
1: hit me
0: yes.
1: deeply because in those moments when, you know, power goes out, cell phones fail. When we
0: Yes, they
1: lose the
0: do.
1: power, or let's say
0: Yes.
1: the internet disappears from one
0: Yes.
1: instant. Imagine
0: Yes.
1: all the things that we, you know, we
0: That
1: take
0: we
1: for
0: rely on.
1: granted all the
0: Yes.
1: time. I like phone numbers that I don't
0: Yes.
1: remember any phone number
0: No.
1: if, you know, it's in my phone.
0: Yeah.
1: So community radio still matters.
0: It does matter.
1: Yes.
0: Yes.
1: And like you're saying, community matters. And
0: Yes.
1: we are, you know, our brothers keepers and our sisters
0: Yes.
1: keepers.
0: Yes. One of the interesting thing, I'm so very proud of the city of Boulder and the county, the disaster management. We invite them to all our workshops and encourage all the participants to register for the alert systems. And if you don't have a cell phone, they will call your landline and they'll keep ringing until someone picks up and you will be able to hear the alert directly from the disaster management office. Which is also another very important thing because sometimes we hear information and it's not the correct information, even from the news, unfortunately. You know, and when there's an emergency, the evacuation process is so dangerous because if you don't have enough gas, if you're not prepared, you're on the side of the road. All these things add to the responders, our firemen, and it makes it really difficult to get out of a location. If a road gets closed that is flooding, you have to have a second exit out of your community. So the classes that I offer give all this information. We give a workbook. We give the 10 basic things: a headlamp, a water jug, a water filter, an alcohol stove. All the different things that will get you to survive any kind of disaster and lightweight that you could take it with you. Sometimes we shelter in place and sometimes we have to evacuate. And really knowing and listening to the disaster management will help so much our county and our city to prepare for these emergencies. But I'm very, very impressed. The city and the county are really working hard to get ourselves equipped for emergencies because they're going to come. They're coming more and more regular. We used to hear them 5 years apart, 10 years apart. Now, if we put on the radio, on every state is going through a flooding, a fire. It's just
1: And that,
0: ridiculous.
1: you know, I'm super happy that you're mentioning the radio again because the radio waves will continue. If there
0: Yes.
1: is you know, a crisis, that's the beauty of the radio. It will
0: Yes.
1: continue sending the messages, and that's how you can tune in and know what's going on. And you're
0: Correct.
1: right, you know, there are sadly, you know, misgiven or mis, you know, not well formulated news. And that's where we are, you know, always exposed to misinformation and disinformation.
0: Yes.
1: But you have to rely in those communities, like, you know, what you are mentioning, your own community, like this one, the community radio station, your community radio station,
0: yes,
1: KGNU, that will bring you the correct information. And,
0: yeah,
1: you know, this is so crucial. And I don't know if you know, our listeners that are tuned all the time, but we are moving to a new facility. We will be soon in another building, and this building has a way of, is set up in such a way that if we lose power, it will kick in, and we will have the solar panels and all that. I will love to invite you right now, to you and your community, to come check us out. As a matter of fact, on May 22nd, we're going to have an open house from noon to 7 with all kinds of wonderful things, from music to walking around and seeing our facilities. And I think the moment has come, Isabel, because I remember reporting long ago and listening to those alerts in the city of Boulder that were only in English. And I remember sending messages and saying, you need to do it in two languages. How important is access to information in crucial times in the language of your heart? How crucial?
0: I mean, it's crucial. it's a life-saving option. You know, you get a language and you don't understand it, and they're telling you mandatory evacuation, but you can't go out your normal route. 28th Street's closed, and you don't understand this. You're going to get in your car, and you're going to try to go the normal way that you normally get out of your community. And if it's closed, you're stuck in traffic, and that's huge. So I think they're working very hard on doing the multi-language, not just Spanish and English. You know, Chinese is a prominent language here in Boulder. So they are really working hard to get these languages and these alerts in a certain way, so that you might get the alert in English, but you could call in and hear it in Spanish or a different language, whatever language you need. And one thing that I didn't mention, which I think is important, is that if you're evacuating and you're in your car, the radio is the way to really keep up to date with what is going on. You're not going to be driving and texting and reading the webpage.
1: That's dangerous.
0: You're going to be listening to the radio and staying tuned on the weather or whatever is happening.
1: Yeah.
0: So
1: that's the reason I see a deep collaboration. And I'm so happy to have you this morning to talk to our listeners here in Connections. And I want to remind everybody that you can call 303-442-4242. Here we have an expert in how to prepare for climate disaster, how to be ready, and all those details. I think it is important for us to all be, you know, informed. I would love now if you can, Isabel, can explain to us how the money will be used. But you started, but I would love to really understand how those funds actually being used on the ground, and what kinds of resources, infrastructure, or preparedness systems are you hoping to build?
0: We're not only hoping, with these funds, we will do it. This is a one-year project. To get 136 kits to this community is like $130,000. We have a staff of 5 people, Jim, Scott, Mary, Rebecca, and myself. I will be teaching the classes. We are working with an engineer with the in building inspection here in Boulder, because that building, which is a brick building, will be converted to a resilience hub. We will be buying on the roof solar panels. We are also doing a pergola that's going to be 24 by 19. That will be a 3-season, that just like the restaurants in Boulder that have the little stuff that goes down to winterize it a little, that also will have solar on top, so that when the power is out, people could still use whatever they need, whether it's medical, whether it's their tablets, whether it's, in an emergency, you get bombarded with family in other states trying to call you. If your cell dies, that's it. They can't call you. The lines, it's just chaos. The more prepared people are, the better it is. But the funds are being used to reconstruct that building. It'll have a kitchen, a bathroom. It'll have all the solar, new roof, solar. It'll be completely sealed to be weatherized, so it's energy efficient. And we're also doing two electric stations because those that will be powered from the pergola, the solar, so that if we need bigger equipment for anything, we could use that station to charge and charge bigger stuff that might be needed. I was so shocked that we got this money because it was a very, there was a lot of applicants, but I think the city and the county were really talking about how do these communities get self-equipped? This is a pilot, so all the data collected and all the stuff that we're doing, listening to the community, what they need, we will pass this information to the county. And my hope is that we will be preparing Boulder Housing Partner. I'm going to start teaching at Ponderosa next week. It's another mobile home park directly where the fire, wind, flood, everything is. So we're going to teach there. And that we just keep all of us preparing more and more and really trust and work closer, like with the disaster management. Besides my class, they put on amazing workshops that you could do over Zoom and people could sign up to that. So the city and the county are really, really supporting nonprofits like us, and creating, trying to create a safe space,
1: Isabel
0: which,
1: Sanchez. Yeah,
0: yes.
1: safe space is so important. Isabel Sanchez talking this morning with us. I just want to remind you, it's right now almost 9 o'clock, 9 a.m. in the morning, and you're listening to Connections on KGNU Community Radio. I am your host this morning, Rosanna Longobetter, and we're speaking with Isabel Sanchez about the Mapleton Resiliency Hub and Boulder County's new climate equity fund investments, concentrate on emergency preparedness and climate resiliency. Listeners, we would love to hear from you. Please call us at 303-442-4242. You can also send us a question via email to dj@kgnu.org, but we would love to listen to your voices and your questions this morning. Because the question is here is, are you prepared for extreme heat, wildfire, smoke, or power outages this summer? Are we prepared? It was so difficult last time it happened. One of the things that really stands out in the county announcement of, choosing all these 15 organizations, as I was looking yesterday, to all those organizations, grassroots organizations that have been doing the work, is the emphasis on community-led solutions. I was so impressed. So please, Isabel, explain to me how our residents in your mobile home themselves helping shape this work instead of solutions simply being brought to them from the
0: Well,
1: outside.
0: definitely listening sessions, talking to them, taking the time to really hear what is the need. We could come with, I have ideas, but until we speak to the community, another important nonprofit is FLOS, and they have been around for years, and they got funding, and they're doing also resiliency and workshops and setting sessions to listen to the community. What, because the basics we all need, we all need water, we all need a way to hear the alerts and what's going on. But different communities might need different things. A
1: Completely.
0: person living in a building, like I did a lot of teaching to the senior population at the Boulder Housing senior homes, and that was a whole different set of needs. I had to change how I presented the workshop. Normally, I say,
1: We need
0: get
1: to
0: your
1: adapt.
0: backpack ready. Yeah, get your backpack ready.
1: Isabel, we have a
0: Seniors.
1: question. We have somebody calling.
0: Oh,
1: Nancy,
0: sure.
1: you're online. Do you have a question? You're on air.
2: Thank you. I have solar panels on my roof, and I'm required to send the electric through Xcel. So if Xcel cuts the power lines, can I use my solar panel power directly?
0: I would definitely call and inquire. I'm not particularly sure if you might be selling back to Xcel, but if you're set up in your electric panel that you could switch and be electrified through your solar, then you will have power. But that would be a question before the next power outage or emergency that you call and ask them. The solar panels that we're giving are not the ones that get mounted. They get folded and they get put away and they get brought out and just get put out in the yard or on your porch. So they're a little different than the ones that are on the roof. Right now, the city of Boulder does not allow solar panels up on the roof in mobile home parks because of the weight on the ceilings on the mobile homes. But did you say Nancy?
1: Yes, it was
0: Yeah,
1: Nancy. Thank you. Thank
0: Nancy,
1: you, Nancy.
0: definitely call and inquire. Yes.
1: Now we have somebody else. We have Amir Amertine. Amertine, do you have a question? You're on air. Do you hear us? Hello?
3: Hello, can
1: Yes.
3: you hear me?
1: Yes, we can hear you.
3: I have a question, like, what does Isabel recommend for people with cats and dogs, how to prepare
0: Okay.
3: if you it in an emergency.
0: Okay. Most shelters will not allow you to bring a cat or a dog if they're not in a crate. Make sure that you have your vet, the proof of the vaccination, rabies, or though that's the main one. And make sure that you have, just like you prepare for yourself and have some food, make sure you have a ball, their leash, maybe even get a second leash and keep it on the emergency backpack so that when you're nervous and trying to get out of the house, you already have one in your backpack. But definitely the records because and a crate. You could buy one secondhand in any thrift shop. I see them all the time. And even if you will never use it, that is the only way that you'll be able to bring your pet into a shelter. Unless it's
3: Thank
0: a
3: you.
0: service, yeah, unless it's a service animal.
1: Thank you for that question. Wonderful. We have another
0: Yes.
1: call. Hello, you're online. I don't see your name. Do you hear us?
4: Okay, I do. This is John.
1: Do you
0: Hi,
1: have a
0: John.
1: question, John? Hi, how are you?
4: Hi, I'm good, thank you. I was wondering, the Emergency Family Assistance Association helps with energy expenses. And I'm just wondering
0: Yes.
4: if you might know what their funding is right now.
0: Yeah. I'm not sure what the funding, I could say from experience with even with the funding that I get, the situation in our country, a lot of grants are not available. So I'm not sure. I know that EFA, Emergency Family Assistance, used to let people go once a week. They've cut it now to every other week to go get food. And they're limited, that I do know. But also, if you're in need, you could call. Now, if it's just for energy, there is a program called LEAP. It closes in April, but it will start up again. And if you call Xcel and if anybody has medical equipment, they have a program to help people sign on so that they will reduce their bill and make sure that they might have some kind of service for people that are on equipment and that can't afford the electric bill. I do know those programs exist, but definitely calling the Xcel, calling LEAP, and calling Emergency Family Assistance and ask them, what is the funding? Do you have enough for people to come in and apply for energy help?
4: Okay, wonderful. Thank you.
1: Fantastic.
0: Thank
1: Thank you
0: you.
1: for your
0: Welcome.
1: call. Thank you for your question. Isabel, you see how we are getting calls. People really want to know. There are so many details. That's what I remember sitting in those classes that you provided in Spanish for our community. Also, the sense of family, you know, or of yes. coming together. And I remember people telling, you know, the stories of the grandmothers, the stories of the family members, how they organize themselves, how yes. this feeling, you know, the feeling that if I'm not doing well, you are not doing well. If you are not mm-hmm. doing well, I'm not doing well. It was yeah. it was so healing for me to in my community. And yes. I'm hoping, you know, that this can expand as you are doing it. Remind us, when are you going to be teaching and how is yes. the whole thing going to happen this summer okay. especially?
0: So this year, unfortunately, I'm only going to teach one more class, and it will be in Ponderosa. It will be in English because the community preparedness classes are both in English and Spanish. I tried to teach one in English, the next one in Spanish, so that we could target the whole community. And the resilience classes that I'm doing are basically more for the people in this community, but we are working with other nonprofits and people that are on the ground. We will have the city of Boulder there, the county of Boulder. We will have the red truck from Excel there. So mm-hmm. we are working that not only am I going to give the class, but we will have the services of people to hear it firsthand from the county, from the city. So that's always the goal. Building not only the relationship and the community within ourselves, but working together with other nonprofits, because there's so much need. I cannot even service Boulder. Yes, I can't do this huge. Alone. We need mm-hmm. all the different nonprofits working together and the different offices of the county and the city hearing from the community themselves. What are the needs? And I'm so grateful that they're taking the time to come and sit in these workshops and really take the time to listen and see what is it that the community needs. Because we could always think of things and then nobody will use them or it just doesn't hit home. I think also the other thing is individually working in communities at a time helps build that community, because that's something we quickly learn. When we do one whole building, a lot of the times when we leave, they've kind of created like a little emergency advisory group, and then they activate themselves in an emergency. So,
1: Isabel, you're speaking about, you know, this idea precisely about resiliency, survival, and mutual support that institutions sometimes overlook. Huh? It's like yes. this sense of community, this sense of really supporting each other.
0: Yes.
1: I would love again to, you know, ask my listeners this morning to call us 303-442-4242. Those three questions were critical. And I think that people also would like to understand a little bit more about those solar panels that you can fold and put in the house yes. and take them out.
0: Yes.
1: Explain that to yeah. us, because it reminds me of what I was listening this morning about solar panels, that you can put them outside in your balcony. So
0: exactly.
1: this is
0: yeah.
1: awesome.
0: Yeah, that is a program that's, I don't remember the name of that program, but it's not here in Boulder, but they're working towards bringing that. This is what I ended up choosing from many brands that are out there, is Jackery 1000. Mm-hmm. It's a solar battery, and it just works with the solar panel. The solar panel is the same brand, Jackery. The other one that I looked at, I bought three different ones so that we could give more clarity as people are using them, which are the best ones, who has the best customer service, which is the affordable one, which has a longer life. So we are doing, because it is a pilot, we're doing three different brands. The first one is Jackery, the second one is Blue Eddy, and the third one is Anchor. And these all come with foldable solar panels. And the box, they're getting lighter. They used to be very heavy. Now they're getting a lot lighter. and they charge quicker. So if what I tell people, and which we'll talk, once you have that battery, you don't only have to use it in case of an emergency. If you have it charged at all times, if you come to my home, I have a few of them. I charge my phone, my tablet, my headlamp, my fan, and I'm not using the electric grid. Just from my little solar panel on the porch, you see how much sun I'm getting here. It charges it, and I bring it in the little box, and then I hook up to it. And even though it's not a lot that you're saving, it is something. And right now, I think every penny counts.
1: Every penny counts. Yeah. Bonnie, let me tell you, Bonnie Sandan sent also a question via the email. Can you pressure Xcel to help people transform their solar panel setups on roof into direct access? It does not take special setup. That's what she's saying. What are your thoughts about this?
0: You know, it's I think we need, if that's a goal, the person, whatever community they're in, it won't happen with me calling or just that person calling. It will happen if they go to city council, they talk to their representatives and say, hey, we need this. We want to use the grid when the things are down. It's not just to keep feeding Xcel back the power. I think that it takes that community to activate, to talk, to write a letter together. Right now, one of the communities that's being sold, San Lazaro, is activating themselves to see if they could buy that mobile home park. We have the Xcel with the Velmont, with the Ash. I've been part of that program in that committee, and to see a few people, and now 30, 50 people, we send letters. We're working with city council and the county. And the more people getting involved, the more change and quicker will happen.
1: Isabel Sanchez, Bonnie sent another question. Who in Netherlands is organizing our community for emergency preparation? This is fantastic. You know, you're motivating our listener to start finding out how to be prepared, how to come together. And I receive, because I always, you know, get text from community. And so people are not calling, you know, they're busy, they're going to work. But I have now a listener with not so much a question, but a comment, Ingrid Castro Campos. I'm driving, but please let Isabel Sanchez know that I applaud her work, that she's what she's doing, because it's a reflection of community organizing, and that let's just make sure that these initiatives are equitable and accessible to all. Hopefully, with the outcomes and the community experiences, this could be replicable across all low-income and middle-income communities.
0: Yes, thank you. Ingrid. Thank you. Thank you for that. But again, it's taking a village. CPT is not doing this alone. We work with Boulder Housing Partner. We work with Flows. We work with Growing Gardens. Mm-hmm. We work with as many other nonprofits that are out doing the work to support the community. And that's another thing. You know, getting grants is so competitive. Right now, I'm leaving here and going to Naropa. They just did a project. It's called Gathering, and they gathered a ton of nonprofits together to see how can we all work together instead of, you know, the grants are so competitive that we get scared if we don't work together, if they get it, if we don't get it. But I think the ultimate is we're all in need. And the more that we could prepare to, in whatever, whether growing food, whether learning how to stay healthy, whether doing tinctures, on the fourth class of my workshop, I realized right away that it's very stressful when you hear about these disasters, you lived them, or you're sitting in a class for 3 hours listening to other people share their stories. So we invited Natural Highs to come and do the aqua detox. They come to all our classes. Then the fourth class, I created a tincture of mullein, to help the bronchioles.
1: Oh,
0: the
1: Mullen.
0: Lung,
1: you know, my son has shown me how to do that. Well,
0: yes,
1: he's into
0: yes.
1: mushrooms and all that and biology.
0: Yes.
1: He goes up into the mountains, gets this Mullen that it's rare.
0: It's
1: not
0: amazing.
1: So easy to find, but this is
0: very
1: an indigenous indigenous tradition to cook it and then drink it.
0: Yeah, you drink it, you put drops, and that will help your bronchioles. The other thing is lemon balm for nerves, because the minute we hear storms, if you've been through a storm, you go back to that trauma. Your body just automatically. So how do some people deal with trauma? That they freeze and they can't move, or some people get hyper, or some people go in circles. So learn what it is that you need in your system, and lemon balm tinctures will calm you to be able to face the emergency and be calm. Because when we're in panic, we don't get it. We create more chaos. There was the first question about Nedelin. I wanna get back to that one. Is that I've been to meetings with the disaster management where teams from Nedelin come down and talk about what they're doing. I know that they have fairs. The best way that you could inquire is going to your local fire station and asking them what is happening. When are the dates for these fairs and these events, so that register on their mailing list with the disaster management. And that's a good start to know what's happening in your community. The fire department has a whole, we work with Becky West. She comes out also and talks about what the fire department offers. They could come into a house and change your carbon monoxide, your smoke detectors for free. So if a community activates, they could come out and spend a day and teach people what's not safe if you have to evacuate fast, all the emergency exits need to be cleared outside and inside of the home. So they give a lot of information. So reaching out to them would be amazing.
1: Isabel, we got another question via text. What are the biggest fears or concerns residents are expressing right now, especially, you know, those who live in mobile home communities, because they are much more vulnerable, that you would like people, you know, outside those communities to understand fully?
0: Yeah, I mean, there's so many that I don't think it only applies to mobile home. The food insecurity, the prices of gas, it goes on and on. But I think working together, getting to know each other, even if you don't have anything to carry you through the emergency, just being together, helping each other get out or shelter in place. You know, who's got a grill that when it's the power is down, someone can make a big rice and beans or pasta and meatballs and feed the whole community? These are little things that will get a community through a hurdle. But if you're hibernating by yourself and you're stressing and that's not going to work, you know, and I get amazed that when I teach the classes in all the different communities, almost every class I do, there's one or two people that are kind of hermits or aren't engaged in their community. Mm-hmm. And people come to me and tell me they never talk at a meeting. And here they're talking. They don't miss a class. Mm-hmm. They're sharing their phone number. They're taking a picture with you. Why? Because the space has been created for them to feel safe space.
1: Yes, so important. You know, you have been doing this for years, Isabel. What have communities like the ones that you have been teaching, like Mapleton, like the ones that you have contact, taught you about resiliency, survival, and mutual support that institutions sometimes overlook?
0: Yeah, I mean, human beings have a lot of resilience. We're going to get through, you know. And again, building that community. But when there's been really like the disaster, they set up an emergency, Red Cross comes out. I encourage everyone. A lot of people won't want to go to a shelter. Go to the shelter, sign up. Because in my case, when my mobile home, I thought we survived the flood. I had a lot of damage. We fixed it. And 3 years later, the inspector came and my house had to be condemned. And if I would not have been registered, I would not have been able to get help. And I was able to get help because FEMA helped and the city funding were able to help communities like mine. So don't be afraid to go and register. Don't be afraid to go, because if in a shelter, they will get water and food. In an emergency, there's not going to be water in a Home Depot, in a King Super, because people run and buy a lot. The people that have the money to do that or the means to carry that. But for people that don't have those means, they can't do it. And you're going to need water. So if you're registered at a shelter, you'll be able to go and get your share of the water that will be given to you. A water straw. The water straw is called Life Straw. And you could go and even drink from the Boulder Creek. Which, who would think of drinking from the Boulder Creek? Not me. But with this Life Straw, you could drink from anywhere. You know, so water is very important. Some form of headlamp that you could use, because if the power is down, a senior falls, that changes their life. Kids get scared when the power is down. So always, the dollar store sells these little tea battery operated that you could put on. In the one class at one of the city buildings, Boulder Housing Partners, their grid goes down after 45 minutes after an emergency. And those hallways are completely dark. And in one of the classes I taught, one of the women says, I had little tea can lights put from my door to the exit door. She put it right down. It was a $5 investment, but it made the difference of not just for her, but for her neighbors to get from their home door to the emergency stairs. And then when they were leaving, she picked one up and used it going down the stairs.
1: And there are those that have batteries that you can buy.
0: Oh, yeah. Yeah. And I always encourage everybody to do the first investment on rechargeable batteries. Not only are we saving from being taken to the dump, but also we're not buying, because batteries are very expensive. So you do your initial investment of USB that you could charge, the water, the electric, the community. Mm-hmm. Those are the main things that I would say for other community members here in Boulder to support each other. We forget about race, color, economic status when there's an emergency. We hold each other's hands, whatever differences, religious beliefs, you know, political support, and just get through these emergencies together. And that will change. That will create change. Yeah.
1: Isabel Sanchez, thank you so much for joining us this morning and for the incredible work you continue to do for the community. I also want to thank those that called today, that sent emails and also sent texts to me to share with you this morning. Time flies, you know, it really comes that, yeah, I always say it's 1 hour, but 1 hour flies. Before we go, what final message would you like to leave, besides everything that you have already shared with us? Leave for the listeners this morning. And of course, I'm going to invite you to come for a show in Spanish that we have here for more than 10 years with my colleague Marinela Manero. We do, you know, a whole hour in Spanish from 4 to 5. I'm going to have you so that you can share with us all these important information, and you know the they are jewels of how to be prepared. One of the things that I'm always worried is all the pictures that I have at home that I don't want them to, you know, disappear. And in that kit that you gave us a place to put all these things that will never get burned. You know, documents that are so important. Yes. Isabel, again, what's your final message this morning?
0: I guess my final one would be, reach out to disaster management, to the fire department, to your local agency, so that you know before an emergency what's available, what resources are here, and get involved with the government, you know, with our community, with our city council. There's a lot of city connectors working in different communities. Share your voice. Don't be afraid to share your voice. That would be what I would say.
1: This morning, we have been talking with Isabel Sanchez. She lives in Mapleton Mobile Home. She's a resident there. She is a climate activist, expert in climate preparedness. She has been involved with the community for a long time. And like you are saying now, you have to head to Naropa to meet with others to keep on talking about how we can continue working together for the well-being of the community, sharing what I always like to say, the love for our community, the resources, because if you are doing well, I'm doing well. And if you are doing well, I'm doing well. Thank you again. This morning has been such a pleasure to interview you and to have you here in our KGNU studios. Once again, Isabel, thank you. And thank you for listening and participating in this conversation. I have been your host, Rosanna Longo Better. And this is the way we're closing this show today.
0: Okay.
1: Thank you
0: thank
1: again.
0: You.
1: Thank you. Stay connected and stay informed.
0: Yes. Thank you.

and stay tuned for a whole 2 hours and a half of Meredith music this morning. Fantastic. Thank you. Thank you again.

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Here are some highlights from the KGNU Arts and Events calendar for Friday, May 15th. The historic downtown walking tour of Longmont will take place at 5:30 this evening. Boulder Ballet's Radiance will be at the Dairy Arts Center in Boulder at 7 this evening. Wheels and Walls, Saturday morning mural ride in downtown Boulder starts at 9 a.m. Mahler, Ideas and Insights, a symposium, will be held at E-Town Hall in Boulder Saturday morning at 10. Opera Colorado presents The Pirates of Penzance at the historic Elitch Theater in Denver at 7:30 Saturday night. 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

0: That's Della May on KGNU's Friday Morning Sound Alternative. Good morning, everyone. It's sneaking up on 10 o'clock. I'm Meredith Carson, in here with you for the next couple of hours for the Friday Morning Sound Alternative, which is just exactly what it sounds like. If you don't like this song that we just played, wait a minute, because the next one will be substantially different. Della May has a brand new CD out called Magic Accident. We heard the tune Family Tree from that CD. Wonderful group of women touring this summer, doing all kinds of festivals, having a lot of fun. We also heard from the Yonder Mountain String Band. New album from them called Good as True. We heard a track, Bar Room. From Maisie Owen, brand new CD from her called Dark on a Sunny Day, and we heard I Can Be Just Like You. From Carrie Moran, great version of Best of My Love, included on his brand new album, Pocket of Time. And from I'm With Her, we heard Find My Way to You. That's from their newest one, Sing Me Alive. Brand new one from Eric Bibb. We heard One Mississippi. And the Neville Brothers, an old one, started us off this morning with their version of the Mentor Williams classic Drift Away, which I think most of us learned from Dobie Gray, right? I mean, there are zillions of versions of this tune, but I have to say Dobie's original and the Neville's are my favorite versions. You can find that on the Neville Brothers CD, Uptown. It's, again, sneaking up on 10 o'clock. 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And we have such a groovy thing going on at the Denver station tomorrow night on Saturday. Tomorrow from 9 to 5, there's going to be a patio party and open house at our Denver locations. We'll have DJs throughout the evening featuring Jessica Numbers, Jubei Powers, Patrick Mendoza, and one of my favorites, DJ Swing Set. Weather looks promising, so we're going to be up on the roof on our patio. 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Right now, let's see, what do we have coming up for you next? We have a couple of announcements, and then we're going to hear from Greg Schockett. I'll tell you about it in a second.
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0: Again, this is KGNU's Morning Sound Alternative. I'm Meredith. Next up, a good friend of KGNU's, Greg Schockett, has been around for a while and has founded his band Little America a number of years ago. They have a brand new CD out called Wyoming in the Windshield. We went to the record release party at E-Town Hall this week, late last week, I think. Can't remember which day it was, but it was so much fun. Greg had his whole band there and a whole bunch of people came and sat in. It was really a great party, all for this brand new record. We are going to hear one of my favorite tunes that he played the other night and just makes me chuckle, called I'm Not a Cowboy, But I Play One on Guitar. Greg Schockett on KGNU's Morning Sound Alternative.

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0: Lucinda Williams on KGNU, y'all. She has a brand new, well, not brand new, came out last year, but a new-ish CD out called World's Gone Wrong. And, you know, once Lucinda picks a topic like that or feels it deeply, which I know she does, she looks at that problem, that state of the world from all kinds of different angles. It's a really, really wonderful CD from her. We heard Something's Gotta Give. From Music City Drifters, we heard the Texas 12-Step Program. I liked it. Queen Esther was in from her brand new CD, Blackbirding, with Can't No Grave Hold My Body Down. And from Rick Vito, another spiritual steal away. His new CD is Slide Master, and that would describe Rick. He can play that slide guitar. Lori Lewis and the Right Hands have a brand new CD out, Oh California. And we heard her version of the classic Look Down That Lonesome Road, and started that set with Greg Schockett and Little America, their brand new CD released last week at E-Town. Wyoming in the Windshield, we heard. I'm not a cowboy, but I play one on guitar. You're listening to KGNU. I'm Meredith Carson, and we have Emily Barnes in the studio with us this morning. Emily, your guitar strap is so beautiful, hand-tooled with your name. So pretty.
1: Thank you.
0: You're welcome. So welcome. It's great to see you.
1: It's great to see you, too.
0: And it's a gig day for you, or is your show tomorrow?
1: My show is tomorrow.
0: Oh, man.
1: Not gig day.
0: Early. All right. So good. Not gig day. You are playing Swallow Hill tomorrow evening. Please tell us about your show.
1: I am really excited. I do a show annually at Swallow Hill. This will be my third year in a row doing it, and I feel very grateful that they keep asking me back. It's my favorite night of the year. This year I'm doing all new songs, so nothing that's recorded yet. And the audience gets to participate in the making of my new record by helping decide which songs will go into the studio this fall. So I'm really looking forward to sharing those. I have Bridget Benson opening. She's another local songwriter. And Chris Koza is joining me on guitar and harmonies. And Tony Manguera is playing fiddle. So it's going to be a little different than my usual show. So it's going to be a lot of fun. I'm really excited.
0: Very, very cool. So you are Denver-based. Did you grow up in Denver?
1: I did not. I'm from New Jersey originally.
0: All right.
1: I've been here about 10 years.
0: Smart move.
1: Yes. We have Jersey pride. I love being a Jersey girl, but I never want to live there ever again in
0: this
1: lifetime.
0: I hear that. Yeah, I grew up in Texas. I kind of feel the same way about it.
1: See, I think I feel a real kinship with Texans because we are really proud of where we come from, but a lot of us leave.
0: Yeah,
1: it's
0: absolutely.
1: Such an interesting thing. But we like all of those parts, too. They make us who we are, homegrown.
0: They contribute.
1: Yeah,
0: for sure.
1: Do.
0: For sure. So have you done things at or with Swallow Hill other than doing a concert for them once a year for the last several years? Have you taught there or taken lessons there? Or?
1: I have not taught or taken lessons, although I know several people who have. I've actually never taught any music. even though what I do.
0: It's okay.
1: I always say I don't think I'm the best teacher because I'm self-taught, so I don't know how to teach somebody else. So I actually don't know any theory, which is probably not something I should admit.
0: Well, you know, a whole lot of people who have made a whole lot of records don't know any theory. Yeah.
1: But so. I have done a bunch of their open mics. I go see concerts there frequently. My most recent one, I just saw May Earlywine there.
0: Oh, cool.
1: And she's a favorite of mine. So I go to a lot of concerts and events.
0: Yeah, we went to John Craigie doing his Beatles thing last night. It was
1: fabulous.
0: Yeah,
1: and he's doing it again tonight, too, but
0: sold out.
1: Tonight. So yeah. I know. I went and I saw the marquee. I was really excited for that one because it's he and Carsey Blanton, and then obviously I'm on there, too. So selfishly, I wanted to go see that marquee for sure. So,
0: all right, so enough about other people's shows. Let's hear some music from you. Will you play a couple?
1: I sure will. I'll play you guys a couple new ones that we'll be showcasing at Swallow Hill.

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1: So I always think of my music as an act of service more than anything else. And I feel like it's important to kind of talk about the hard stuff. And I don't look like the face of welfare, but I grew up on it. And it's something that's really near and dear to my heart. So when I'm not playing music, I'm a nurse in Denver. I do a lot of community work. And this is a song about growing up on welfare in the Northeast.

0: Emily Barnes live on KGNU's Morning Sound Alternative. And Emily, that's an amazing song.
1: Thank you.
0: Really, really amazing song.
1: Thank you.
0: And you grew up and worked hard and became a nurse.
1: Yeah, and I became a nurse later in life, too. I actually...
0: Well, you're not even later in life yet,
1: Well, I went back to school in my late 20s and graduated in my early 30s as a nurse, but yeah, it was... It's hard. Sometimes we're dealt all different hands, and I that's why I think it's really important. I never talked about this stuff, and I realized that I... Not that I didn't love my songwriting, but it took a while for me to find my voice and recognize that we're supposed to write our truths and... the songs that we resonate with, and music saved my life in many ways, which is a story for another time. But I realized that there's a lot of people out there who maybe need those songs, because I did. I needed them when I was younger, and I didn't always have them, and I felt pretty isolated growing up like that. So I want people to not feel that way. And someone that you know probably is wondering how they're going to, you know, get to the end of the month. Probably a lot of people right now.
0: A lot of people now, yeah.
1: Which is sad. And yeah, we need to give what we can and share and lift each other up in those ways, because my community did, and that's why I'm here. So, you know, I'm really grateful for those people.
0: And there are so many ways to do that.
1: Oh, yeah.
0: One, by being a nurse, is a massive contribution to our society and our world, and to make music about things that are deep in you.
1: Yeah.
0: And you know you're not alone, ever. There's always someone who has experienced a lot of the things you have, maybe in a slightly different way, slightly different colors, whatever. But the truth of it is always going to be there. Yeah.
1: I couldn't agree more. And I think that's why music is so important. The arts, especially right now, there's just so much going on. And we need it now more than ever.
0: Yes. I agree.
1: Yeah, you hit the nail on the head there.
0: So you have just released a new single, Comets.
1: Yes.
0: Where can people find that?
1: It's on all of the usual streaming platforms, Spotify, Apple Music. I always say, personally, I like

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1: Okay.
0: or you can purchase it, which is always nice too. So just kind of all the places.
1: Cool. And
0: Yeah.
1: your website is emilybarnes.com?
0: EmilyBarnesMusic.com.
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0: Yes, the E
1: And
0: there.
1: Emily, just like it sounds.
0: Yes.
1: All right, Emily, just like it sounds. Would you sing us another song?
0: I will. This is a song we've talked a little bit behind the scenes about just aging, letting our hair go gray, and
1: Which hers isn't, by the way, but mine is
0: well,
1: totally.
0: guys, you can't see it. You can't see under the hair dye. It is gray, actually. In the last couple of years, I've gone very gray, but I won't hide it forever. But I'm getting married this year, so I
1: Congratulations.
0: thank you. And actually, like 5 weeks. And so I do want to look like I'm in my 30s, just for a one day only, and then I'll stop being so vain, maybe. But I think a lot about just getting older and end of life. I do a lot of end of life care at work, and I've never heard a family or seen somebody in their end of life moments talk about like the pimple that they had or the 5 pounds
1: Whether
0: that
1: their
0: they
1: hair was
0: gained
1: gray.
0: or whether their hair was gray. They talk about these really intimate, beautiful moments about their lives, and I'm honored to be a vessel to reciprocate those, like to hear those stories and soak them in. And sometimes we all need that reminder. So this song is about the things, the taking the good things with you, and it's not that stuff.

0: Thank
1: live
0: you.
1: in the KGNU studios. That's another beautiful song, Emily.
0: Thank you.
1: You can hear her tonight. Sorry, tomorrow night, Saturday, at Swallow Hill in Denver. 7 o'clock show, 8 o'clock show?
0: 8 o'clock. Doors at 7, show at 8.
1: Okay.
0: Bridget Benson kicks things off and then...
1: Very cool.
0: And then me.
1: All right. Well, that will be so much fun. Thank you so much for taking the time to come by this morning. We really appreciate it.
0: Thank you so much for having me. It's been a real pleasure.
1: You are so welcome. And now for something completely different, we go to the Weary Ramblers, not Bramblers. And we are going to hear the title cut from their new CD, Driftwood, right here on KGNU.

0: of you ain't crazy over me as you crazy over that jukebox, baby, baby.
1: Only Taj Mahal sounds like that. He got together with his old-time band, the Phantom Blues Band, put out a CD called Time, and that tune is Crazy About a Jukebox. I also am crazy about jukeboxes. I share that with Taj. Before that, the Weary Ramblers, or the Rambling Wearies, maybe, with a title cut from their new CD, Driftwood. 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FM 88.5 Boulder, KGNU 1390 Denver. I'm Meredith Carson. It is coming up on 11 o'clock. We're going to do a quick ticket giveaway to hear the Shook Twins, absolutely wonderful group. So we have two ticket giveaways we're going to do in this. Well, we'll do this one in this hour and the other one in the next hour. So the Shook Twins are performing Sunday, next Sunday, the 24th, at the Roots Music Project in Boulder. Yes. And then our other ticket giveaway, so you can decide which you want to call for, is the Indigo Girls. Next Wednesday, May the 20th, they are performing at the Mission Ballroom in Denver. So, right now, we are going to get to the Shook Twins. Please be someone who hasn't won tickets from KGNU in 30 days. Please be looking at your calendar right now and figuring out if you can get yourself and your best friend to the Roots Music Project in Boulder next Sunday, May the 24th, for an 8 p.m. show. And please be the third caller after the music starts. Third caller to 303-442-4242. We're going to hear from the Shook Twins from their CD, Some Good Lives. This is Stay Wild on KGNU. Again, the number 303-442-4242. Y'all can call now.

Well, we had someone call for the Shook Twins tickets who turned out not to be able to go. So this is not the Shook Twins that we're listening to. I'm not sure exactly how this happened, but they are a female duo, have a great band. 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
2: Ladies and gentlemen, we have, it's a little bit after 11 o'clock here at KGNU. It was fabulous having Emily Barnes on the air with us. And as Emily was finishing, who might have walked into the studio but the Grise Eminence, Mr. Pete Wernick. Peter Wernick, good morning. How are you this morning?
3: I'm good. I wasn't expecting to hear French, but très bien.
2: Well, oui. That's about all I know. It is so great to have you in here with us this morning. And ladies and gentlemen, he brought his banjo. So, you know, it's a good thing all the way around.
3: You know, I didn't just happen to walk in here because I saw you a week ago playing down at Swallow Hill with my wife, and we were guests of the great Harry Tuft. We had a wonderful evening with him, and you were there, which was wonderful. I hadn't seen you in a long time, and we're old friends, and you said, hey, come on to my show. I was telling you how I listened to it, and she said, oh, come on down. So here I am. I'm not used to coming in and playing all by myself, but what the heck? I don't mind taking a risk here and there.
2: Something tells me you'll manage.
3: I will survive no matter how well or badly I do. I've fallen on my face a number of times, but
2: okay. So we're ready for that.
3: It's part of my life, and you never know. I'm 80 now, and that's
2: not kind quite.
3: Of, no, I turned 80.
2: Oh, already. Did you? Okay.
3: Yeah, I turned 80 in February, and. Right on George Harrison's birthday, as it turned out, and also Ralph Stanley's birthday. We have the same birthdays. But anyway, when you're 80, it's good to do things you haven't done before, as long as they're not too terrible, like falling off a cliff.
2: Okay, well, playing alone, it's not something you haven't done before, but it's something
3: that's
2: you true. Don't do frequently.
3: That's true. And it is still the morning, and my morning hands don't work as well as my evening hands, but I don't want to make too many excuses. I'll just blunder ahead.
2: No apologies, no excuses. You have a gig coming up.
3: I do. Emily Barnes has a gig tomorrow night, and so do I. And they're not in the same place. Mine is in Evergreen with my full band, the Flexigrass Band. Pete Wernick and Flexigrass featuring Joan Wernick on vocals and some really great musicians. I'll just drop their names. Bill Pontarelli is one of the great clarinet players
2: in the world.
3: And he happens to live around here and been in the band for over 30 years, believe it or not. And also Greg Harris, the new guy in the band. He's been in the band a little over 20 years. And he's a magnificent vibraphone player. And we play, those are the two lead instruments besides my banjo playing. And we so it's sort of, it's more bluegrass than you would think. That's why I call it flexigrass. The flex part is because vibes and clarinet are not normally thought of as bluegrass instruments, but we do it anyway. And then we have Chris Ditson on drums and Roger Johns on bass. It's a six-piece affair, and we're playing up at Douglas Hall in Evergreen, and I was just told there are still a few tickets left, so by all means, come on up. It's at 7 o'clock, and Douglas Hall, if you Google it or look it up on GPS or whatever, it's also called Church of the Ascension or something like that. anyway, it's a nice place, and it's a nice concert series that Joey Permore puts on, and we'll be there, and that's my plug.
2: Well, I am, of course, a diehard fan of your traditional banjo playing, and then your sort of more progressive banjo playing with Red Knuckles when you...
3: Oh, no.
2: Well, I mean,
3: I
2: you did the musical.
3: Red Knuckles.
2: You played... That's true. That's true.
3: No, that's
2: it's your cousin.
3: Band.
2: It's your cousin
3: well,
2: who plays
3: cousin,
2: the musical table.
3: People say he looks like me.
2: He does.
3: But he dresses completely different and he acts completely
2: well, that's
3: different.
2: True.
3: So I don't know about that. But that would be Waldo Otto in the Trailblazers. But I was in Hot Rise for quite a number of years.
2: You
3: like
2: were in
3: decades.
2: Hot Rise. I know. I like Hot Rise. I love Red Knuckles. let's just, you know, I'll take Honky Tonk over Bluegrass any day, my own personal style.
3: There are people like that, especially people who come from Texas.
2: There are a few. And then you do this whole, I have to say, I would use the word jazz to, you know, add a flavor to what the Flexigrass thing sounds like with banjo. The main sounds that you have are banjo, as you said, and vibes and clarinet. And those don't sound anything like bluegrass, which is great for me. And
3: gosh,
2: I'm making my confessions here. Well, anyone who listens to this program knows that, you know, I mean, I do. There is some grass that bluegrass that I love to listen to, and I love to play it on the radio and all that stuff. And I recognize that there is a lot of really, really good bluegrass out
3: tomorrow. There'll be some really good bluegrass at this exact time slot on this exact same station.
2: That is the dang truth. Is your wife going to be hosting? She does sometimes.
3: She has come in on the pledge drive. She started back in the 70s. Mm-hmm. And after a while, she says, I think I've done this enough. And she got out of the rotation. But she does show up and guest hosts once in a while with somebody else. She doesn't like having to deal with all the buttons and faders and things. So. But she still has this beautiful, clear voice, whether she's talking or singing in our band. And she, like me, has cleared the 80-year mark. And in fact, so has Bill Ponarelli. So if you want to see a bunch of octogenarians and some some youngsters, like a 50-year-old guy, all playing together, and none of us seem to have hearing problems, thank goodness. And we can play all together. We rehearsed yesterday. Sounded good. So.
2: Fabulous. Douglas Hall, Evergreen, tomorrow night, 7 o'clock, 6 o'clock?
3: Yeah, doors at 6 and music at 7.
2: Okay, great. I see this beautiful banjo that you have. Would you mind playing some banjo for us?
3: Well, I would be glad to. I've been trying to think of what to do. It was great listening to Emily sing songs about her real life, and I decided I'll sing this song. It's not exactly about my real life. It's sung in first person, but the first person is my dad. And the name of the song is Ruthie, which was my mom. And I made this song up right around the time my mom was getting ready to pass away. And it's all very true stuff from real life. And I'm very grateful to have had the parents I had. And so this is a tribute to them called Ruthie. And I'll see if I can play it good for you all. Here we go. And sing. So good luck on the balance and everything.

0: life, my sweet Ruthie.
1: Pete Wernick, live in the KGNU studios and looking good.
0: Thank
1: Mr. you. Wernick, you are welcome. You're welcome. I just feel like we have you in here, and it is so wonderful and fun to talk to you, but let's have some more music.
0: Okay, let's see. I'm going to just try this. This one, it's not on a record or anything. It's recently made up, and I'll see if I can pull it off. There's something about being old.
1: Yeah, I'm getting
0: that,
1: there.
0: body changes of various kinds, but I work out, so that helps stave off some of the things. And usually in the second hour of my practicing, I start sounding like I really want to sound. And I haven't had that yet happen today, so we'll just take potluck here. But I like this little tune that I made up. I'll probably play it slow at first. Maybe I'll speed it up. And I call it Meteor Shower.

0: Peter Warnick, live in the KGNU studios this morning. He has a gig with his other band, Flexigrass, which is absolutely wonderful stuff. When I was working at Swallow Hill, I used to get you all to come down there as often as I could.
1: You gave us a wonderful quote liking us so much. And we used it in our publicity, and we used it to get several gigs, I'm sure.
0: What did I say that was so clever?
1: I forget. You liked it a lot. I don't have it memorized.
0: Okay.
1: I should go back and memorize
0: no,
1: it.
0: No.
1: It was a while ago.
0: It was a while ago. And here we still are.
1: And I'm proud. We started this band in 1992, believe it or not. And it was right after Hot Rise had disbanded. And I had this idea to use a vibraphone in bluegrass. Wouldn't that be cool? And Gary Burton actually recorded with the Osborne Brothers, one of his earliest recordings. And it really showed that you could play a different instrument and fit into a bluegrass band. And I also wished I could use a Dixieland-style clarinet. And Earl Scruggs himself, I got to know him, and we talked about things. And he said, oh, I wish I could record a record with Pete Fountain. And I said, why don't you call him up and ask him? And he could have at the time, but he never did. So I got to record Scruggs-style banjo with Bill Pontarelli on clarinet, and that was fun.
0: Mm-hmm.
1: And by the time I had the band together, I realized there was no guitar, no mandolin, no fiddle. But what the heck, and we still do Foggy Mountain Breakdown and various things I've made up.
0: Absolutely.
1: And, anyway, so it's a fun band, and these guys are such good musicians. I sometimes am feeling so honored that I get to play with them, and they make time. They all have pretty busy musical schedules. Like Roger, who's our bass player, he's retired. He worked for Ball. But he says, I'm busier now because he gets all the gigs on bass. He's one of the most in-demand players. But he remembers all the tunes, and when we pull out the old arrangements, because we don't play that often. Last time we played at the Boulder Roots festival that they had last October. They asked us back, and you know what? I'm gone that week, so we can't play there. They really wanted us to, and I was really eager to play. But anyway, that happens in showbiz, you know.
0: It does.
1: There's an expression which is, that's showbiz. And it comes up pretty
0: often. Oh, well, that's showbiz.
1: Anyway, so so we got together and rehearsed, and boy, it's just fun to listen to that music. We're the only band that has this combination of music that I know.
0: I believe you are utterly unique in the music world.
1: And it worked enough so that it's now 34 years since our first gig, and the most recent personnel changes are from 20 years ago, so that's pretty.
0: And you all have out 2 CDs, Flexigrass.
1: Well, 3? we're on the On a Roll CD, which is where I debuted the band back in the 90s, and then we had another one on Sugar Hill, and then 2 more on Niwot Records,
0: okay,
1: which I'm the proprietor of.
0: Yeah,
1: and yeah, that's a lot of material, and it's a lot of, it's not all instrumentals, but we started off with all instrumentals. And then I was talking to Jerry Douglas and said, you know, I don't know if all instrumental music is going to make it as much. I mean, Mozart did pretty well with it, but I'm not him. And he says, well, you ought to get I forget how he said it, but it was something, some hot tomato to sing. And just around that time, our son, Will, moved out of the house for college. So Joan was easily available to go do gigs. And she is one heck of a singer. So we got her in the band, and she does some really nice singing.
0: Really cool.
1: Yeah.
0: All right. Well, before you have to go, may we hear one more tune?
1: Okay, rather than just play, I'm going to do this song that Hot Rise did that I wrote a long time ago. And
0: okay.
1: I really got in the mood to want to do this song, listening to Emily Barnes sing some very moving songs, one about toward the end of life. And I know I'm 80, but I've already told my doctors I intend to live to 100, so I don't feel like end of life is anywhere near. But I learned quite a bit in my 20s by listening to Joan come back from talking about, or she came back from her job and would talk about the people she knew there. And the job was like working at an assisted living place. And a lot of these people are the age that I am now. And the backstory is that I just always thought of old people like my grandparents as they were always old, you know, like when they were born, they were old, and now they're still
0: old.
1: Well,
0: when you were born, they were old.
1: Well, yeah, but I mean, I just didn't think that they actually had lives. This is the kind of ignorance that 20-somethings typically exhibit, and I did too. But she'd come back and say, you know, Clara, you know what she used to do, or Harry, you know what his job was, and all these interesting things. And I started realizing these were people quite much like me. So after going to a bluegrass festival where I was impressed by the gospel show, I wanted to write a gospel song, but not being of that sort of beliefs and temperaments, I still love the music, and I wanted to make something that sounded a little like a gospel song. So I came up with the line, "Let me tell you, my friend," which sounds like a gospel thing that somebody would sing. And then I thought, well, what do I want to tell my friend? And I wanted to tell my friend about what I learned from listening to Joan's stuff about her job and all that. So this is a song that's actually been recorded by quite a few others than Hot Rise, but it was a good song for us, and I still like singing it myself. Here we go. It's called Just Like You.

0: Lou, let me tell you, my friend. He's just like you.
1: The fabulous Pete Wernick, live in our studios. Pete, it's been such a pleasure to see you today. Have fun at your gig tomorrow night.
0: I will do my very best
1: and I think
0: try to make I'll force everybody else to have fun whether they want to or not.
1: I think everyone who's going to appear at Douglas Hall in Evergreen is going to want to have a good time with you.
0: That's right. And I just feel very grateful that I can still play at my age, and people do still want to hear it. At least some people do.
1: Absolutely.
0: We're not expecting the entire population of Boulder and Denver to come up there. It's good because it's not big enough.
1: That's right.
0: But
1: that's
0: we'll have some people up there. And Joey Permort is a wonderful guy to have hosting us. So Douglas Hall.
1: Douglas Evergreen. Hall, tomorrow night, 7 o'clock. All right.
0: Thank you so much for having me. This might be the last time I come to this studio
1: You're
0: heading down into Boulder, which is further from my house, but not that much.
1: Not very far.
0: Meredith, I've known you for so long, and I'm just so happy to see you and hear your special way of talking and your whole taste in music. It's a pleasure for me to partake of that once again. And just thanks for inviting me.
1: Dude, thank you. It was a total pleasure to have you.
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4: 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Ethan Reagan plays at the Aggie Theater tomorrow with Emma Anderson. 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Dear Miss Deary is at Dazzle Sunday. Also Sunday, the Spikes perform at Swallow Hill. 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

0: What time?
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0: Well, I saw her at 9.
1: I saw her at 9:45.
0: I don't think so.
1: Good luck to you.
0: Good luck to you.
1: I hope she don't hurt you.
0: Same ride back.
1: Oh,

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1: That last tune was from the infamous String Dusters. They have a brand new CD out called 2020. It gives us 20 tunes. And we heard, I think, Working Man Blues from that. Also in that set from the Weary Ramblers, we announced that one, played the title cut from their new CD, Driftwood. Couple from Melissa Carper and Theo Lawrence. They've got a new CD out called Having a Talk. And we heard The Last to Know. And we heard Good Luck to Ya, Melissa Carper and Theo Lawrence. I'm Meredith Carson. We are sneaking up on about a quarter till 12. At 1 minute after 12, there will be the BBC headlines on KGNU, and then stay tuned for the Afternoon Sound Alternative today with Bruce Trujillo, broadcasting loud and clear from Denver. Next up here for us is our second and final ticket giveaway of the day. Please be someone who has not won tickets from us in the last 30 days. Please be a person who is looking at your calendar right now and ascertaining that you are free Wednesday, May 20th, that's this coming Wednesday, for a 7:30 p.m. show with the Indigo Girls at Mission Ballroom in Denver. So that's our information. Indigo Girls, this coming Wednesday. Two tickets, Mission Ballroom. And please be the third caller after the music starts. You can, I don't have to tell you who the Indigo Girls are, I don't think. And Mission Ballroom is a really fun venue to see them in. So we'll just take the third caller right now, 303-442-4242. 303-442-4242. I'll take the third caller. Y'all can call now.

All righty, we gave away our tickets to hear the Indigo Girls. We're going to play another couple of songs before we have to leave you this morning. This is brand new album from Jeremy Bass, and it's called Cabin Songs. It sounds so sort of lovely, and especially the title to this one, The Sometimes Path the Light Takes Through the Leaves. Jeremy Bass on KGNU.

0: It is time for us to say bye-bye this morning. This is Alan Toussaint with his classic Tibetina and Me. You're listening to KGNU FM 88.5 Boulder, KGNU 1390 Denver. In just a few seconds, we'll hear from the BBC News. Right now, we have one more message for you to hear this morning.
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2: With Sue Montgomery. China's President Xi Jinping has accepted an invitation from Donald Trump to travel to the United States later this year. The announcement came as President Trump was on his way home from a two-day summit in Beijing. Speaking to journalists, Mr. Trump said he had made what he called fantastic trade deals, though none have been officially confirmed. He also said he was not looking for Taiwan to move towards independence. More details from Laura Baker in Beijing.
3: On the flight back to the US, Mr. Trump told reporters on Air Force One that Beijing had agreed to buy 200 Boeing aircraft with a potential commitment to buy 750 more. He said China would also buy billions of dollars of US farm products. The US president added he'd talked a lot about Taiwan with the Chinese leader, who had pushed him to end arms sales to the self-governing island Beijing claims as its territory. He said he had made no commitment, but would be talking to the leader of Taiwan before making a decision.
2: The World Health Organization is calling for countries to do more to restrict the sale of nicotine pouches to young people. It says the highly addictive products, which users place under their lips, are being aggressively marketed to teenagers. Clitzia Sala has this report.
4: The industry says nicotine pouches help adult smokers move away from tobacco and are meant for over 18s. But the World Health Organization warns that what it calls deceptive tactics are driving a rapid rise in their consumption among young people worldwide, creating the risk of a new generation of nicotine addicts. Manufacturers are accused of using bright packaging and sweet flavors like bubblegum and gummy bears and promoting the pouches through social media influencers to offset falling smoking rates.
2: Officials in northwest Pakistan say militants have stormed an army post, killing at least 8 soldiers and injuring 35 others. 9 of the attackers were reportedly killed in the fighting. Pakistan blames neighbouring Afghanistan of harbouring militant groups, but the Taliban in Kabul deny the accusations. Caroline Davis reports from Islamabad.
5: According to Pakistan officials, the militants rammed a vehicle filled with explosives into the camp before opening fire at the outpost, a security installation used to counter cross-border attacks. The Pakistani Taliban has been reported to have claimed the attack. Last weekend, many police officers were killed in a similar incident in Banu, also close to Afghanistan's border.
2: American media say Washington is taking steps to indict Raul Castro, the 94-year-old former Cuban president and brother of the revolutionary leader. The charges are said to relate to Cuba shooting down 2 civilian planes 30 years ago. BBC News. Israel says it's targeted the leader of Hamas's military wing in Gaza, who it said was one of the architects of the deadly mass attack on Israel on October the 7th, 2023. The joint statement by Prime Minister Benjamin Netanyahu and the Defence Minister Yisrael Katz did not say whether Izzedine al-Haddad had been killed. Talks between Somalia's government and the opposition about holding democratic elections have collapsed. President Hassan Sheikh Mohamud has been seeking to move Somalia away from a system based around clan elders towards democratic elections. The opposition says the president plans to centralise power. It's been confirmed that the highly infectious disease Ebola has broken out in the east of the Democratic Republic of Congo. Uganda's health ministry also confirmed that the death of a patient in intensive care on Thursday had been caused by the virus. Our Africa correspondent Thomas Mukwana reports.
6: New cases of Ebola have been recorded in 2 towns in the eastern DRC province of Ituri. the near the border with both Uganda and South Sudan, where there is intense population movement because of mining. The Africa Center for Disease Control warns that this poses a risk of cross-border infections. So far, 65 people are believed to have died from this new outbreak, although only 4 of them have been confirmed to be positive. A further 264 people are suspected to be infected. Africa CDC says initial findings suggest the presence of a new variant, which may be harder to treat as vaccines have been developed against the most common Zaire strain.
2: Peru's Electoral Commission has announced that the left-wing candidate, Roberto Sanchez, has secured second place in the first round of the presidential election. It means he will face the right-wing frontrunner, Keiko Fujimori, in the June runoff. It took more than a month to count all the votes. BBC News.
7: Welcome to the Afternoon Sound Alternative. My name is DJ Swingset. Thanks to Meredith for another lovely, enjoyable morning sound alternative. 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I'm here live and direct in our Boulder headquarters, Boulder Studio. As you might have heard, a studio that's been here for decades, the headquarters, main offices, and Boulder Broadcast Studios are moving. Next Friday is the official ribbon cutting and celebration next weekend on the 22nd and 23rd. So this is going to be my last broadcast from the former or winding down Boulder Studios on Walnut Street. So this will be my last live broadcast here on KGNU from this location on Walnut Street, where the old faithful Boulder Studios and headquarters has been for decades. So look forward to Friday, May 22nd. Unfortunately, I cannot attend. I'm going to be traveling and doing some gigs in Detroit for the festival called Movement. But next Friday, May 22nd, from 12 noon to 7, celebrate with KGNU as we open the doors to our new space and welcome the community in for an afternoon of connection, creativity, and discovery. Events and activities include a ribbon cutting, station tours, special guests, food trucks, DJs, family fun, and a special live performance from Hazel Miller herself. More info on our website at kgnu.org. I've got brand new music here from Red Astaire, a remake by the producer out of the Netherlands called Soul Supreme. This is the samba remix of Follow Me, done as a remake reproduction by Red Astaire back many years ago, roughly 20 years ago. This is on the GAMM Records label, G-A-M-M, out of Manchester, UK, and via formerly of Stockholm, Sweden. This is a reproduction remake of D'Angelo. D'Angelo, sadly we lost him, I believe, a couple years ago, last year, actually, and Red Astaire many years ago, both way too young, two incredibly talented artists and producers and musicians. So this is Follow Me, Soul Supreme's remake reproduction. This is the Samba remix.

0: Hi, I'm Amy Goodman, host of Democracy Now!, thrilled to be coming to both Boulder and Denver Memorial Day weekend for screenings of the new documentary about Democracy Now!, Steal the Story, Please. I'll be joining KGNU supporters at special KGNU benefits on Thursday, May 21st in Boulder and Saturday, May 23rd in Denver. 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

mean, after a while, they decided to sit down and work it out. And they agreed that they were just going to come and stay about 3 months apiece. And then they would go wherever seasons go when they're not where you are. And this would be a cycle.

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He wouldn't go when he was supposed to. And I mean, it wasn't the people running this stuff, you know what I'm saying? It was something. It was some kind of vibe there. And it's called

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Just like the city staggered on the coastline, living in a nation that just can't much more. Like the forest they buried beneath the highway, never had a chance to grow, never had a chance to grow. And now, it's winter. 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

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Yeah, I see the robins. Yeah, perched in the barren treetops, watching last-ditch racists marching across the floor. Like the peace sign that filtered in our dreams that never had a chance to grow. Somebody ought to go tell them. It is winter, cold, like winter in America. A time when all the healers, to people who done been killed or betrayed, but the people know, and the people know it's something wrong. And it's winter. It seems like

nobody fight.

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beautiful, deep, atmospheric, jazzy jungle with soul. New jungle music from Nectax. On the Swinging Flavors record label, that's Swinging Flavors. Number 16, excuse me, the label is Beat Machine Records. It's out of Italy, if you can believe that. Featuring UK artist Nectax. That's N-E-C-T-A-X. Brand new single, just came out. I got it on a 7-inch, actually. And it's got a remix by very prolific producer and DJ and culture maintainer, Fracture. So that was a new 7-inch. And before that, actually, it's straight up 1 p.m. Mountain Time. I need to let you know, you are listening to KGNU FM 88.5 Boulder, KGNU 1390 Denver, with translators K229AC Nederland, K254CH Fort Collins, and K256CT Denver, Colorado. All right, so straight up 1 p.m. Mountain Time. DJ Swingset here with you. I was just starting to share some of the music I played with you, or all of the music I played with you in that first 54 minutes of music, with a few underwriting and special announcements for our community in between. So that was Nectax. Swinging Flavors is the name of the tune on a label simply called Beat Machine Records out of Italy. Before that, incredible beat down hip hop, instrumental, atmospheric, and jazzy hip-hop produced by Attica Blues. That's Charlie Dark, Tony Nawachuku, and Roba, their vocalist. Primarily Charlie Dark and Tony Nawachuku. Attica Blues, formerly signed several albums on the Mo Wax label, James Lavelle's label from back in the day. That was a special remix they did of Prince of Peace for the British group Galliano on Talking Loud Records, Giles Peterson's former label. And before that, we heard new music from an amazing album by At Jazz. That's A-T-J-A-Z-Z, one word. He's been making music for roughly close to 30 years, I believe. That was the tune called Horizon, featuring Jorge Becerra and Nathan Haynes, off of the A side of a six-sided, that's right, three LP album release from At Jazz on At Jazz Record Company, and the name of the album is Starbase 17. Highly, highly recommended. He's definitely one of my favorite producers of numerous styles of music and tempos. Before that, we heard new music just at the end of last year, less than 6 or 7 months old. Or new, if you look at it that way. Aaron Buku and DJ Spinna off of the We Shine EP on Inner Tribe Records played We Shine, the title cut, featuring John Robinson, Charlie Tuna from Jurassic 5, the hip-hop group, and Bloomy Meadows, the MC from Australia. Before that, Brian Jackson, produced by Masters at Work, Little Louis Vega and Kenny Dope Gonzalez, the heavy hitters from New York metro area. Masters at Work produced a complete remake, reproduction, re-recording of Brian Jackson and Gil Scott Heron's iconic tune with a message, Winter in America, featuring new vocals and lyrics, an adaptation by Rich Medina. So that's out on BBE Records. Before that, we heard Roots Reggae with a message, War is Over by Biddy McLean on the Taxi Records label. Incredible single, EP, four versions on that.
And then before that, two in a row from GAMM Records, GAMM, GAMM Records from Manchester, UK. Follow Me, remake reproduction by Soul Supreme. I played the Campinos remix, jazzy samba feel going into jungle and double time breaks. And then before that, the samba version of Follow Me called Follow My Samba by Soul Supreme featuring Marlon Penn on vocals. So both of those versions, new singles out on GAMM, two different versions of the Follow Me song by Red Astaire, the Swedish producer based out of Stockholm, Sweden, who was prolific in the 90s and 2000s. We lost him a few years ago, sadly, way too young, before he was 50. We lost him, but he's an incredible producer. Check him out if you're not familiar. Red Astaire. And of course, that song is a remake itself of the mighty, incredible D'Angelo, Follow Me. So that was Soul Supreme's brand new version, a remake of a remake, Follow My Samba by Soul Supreme on GAMM Records. With that, stay tuned for a couple quick announcements, and we will be right back with fresh, brand new music hot off the presses, hot off the acetate vinyl plate machines here on KGNU's Afternoon Sound Alternative. Keep it locked.

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Yes, yes. This last one just winding down. Roy Davis Jr. reproduction remix of Stevie Wonder, All I Do. Stevie Wonder's birthday today. Double check myself, but I believe it was today. It is today, or it was yesterday. So happy birthday to the one and only, once in a lifetime, Stevie Wonder. Here's new music from Jill Scott off of her incredible new album, To Whom It May Concern.

as we get down to the sounds of Immaculate and DJ Spen. Spen is from Baltimore, S-P-E-N. Incredible producer, been making music well over 30 years, probably 35 years. House, breakbeat, Baltimore club music, and beyond. DJ Spen and Immaculate step into a black hole. You may have heard me play this on previous shows or on our New Year's Eve celebration for January 1st, bringing us into the new year live and direct on KGNU for our New Year's Eve party with Soul Rock and Iris Berkeley and so many others on that night. Deep Rock, The Groove Thief, Patrick Mendoza. Anyways, we had the most fun we could have on that New Year's. Anyway, this one I've been rocking it for since the New Year. Immaculate and DJ Spen. Sick, amazing reproduction completely of KRS-One with Blondie and Boogie Down Productions. KRS-One, Boogie Down Productions. So before that, we heard from Jill Scott off of her incredible, fantastic, lovely, it's going to be award-winning for sure, album, To Whom This May Concern. And the cut I played off of that was Northside with Jill Scott herself laying down some proper bars with the rhymes and with featuring Tierra Whack as a female MC with her on that cut. Northside, so funky, so real hip-hop to me. And so congrats to Jill Scott on her new album. And before that, we heard from Roy Davis Jr. from Chicagoland, one of Chicago's most prolific producers, Roy Davis Jr. with a reproduction remix of All I Do by Stevie Wonder. That's on the Fexy Records Detroit label, F-X-H-E, Fexy Records Detroit. That's Omar S's label. And that was played in tribute and celebration of Stevie Wonder, because today is his birthday. So happy birthday again, Stevie Wonder. I have a ticket giveaway to do right about now. And this is a big one. So listen up. If you love reggae and roots music especially, KGNU presents Burning Spear with Jesse Royale on support. This show is on Thursday, June 4th. So a couple weeks ahead from now. Showtime is 8 p.m. This is a ticket giveaway for a pair of guest list tickets to Cervantes Masterpiece Ballroom in Denver. It's an ages 16 years old and up. Burning Spear's legacy as a reggae icon is everlasting, and his music continues to inspire and uplift audiences around the world. So I just ran into Soul Rock, DJ Soul Rock, one of our many talented special DJs here on KGNU Community Radio. Ran into his partner, and she told me that he's interviewing Burning Spear on an upcoming reggae show. I don't know if it's Reggae Bloodlines, probably, or Reggae Transfusion, but something to look forward to, so be on the lookout for that. These tickets are available to you, the KGNU listeners. We just ask that you have not won anything from KGNU Radio in the last 30 days. And please, please, please make sure you can make it to this show. Again, the date is on a Thursday night, June 4th, 8 p.m. start time at Cervantes Masterpiece Ballroom. It's KGNU Presents Burning Spear live and direct with Jesse Royale on support. 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
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Good luck, and thanks everybody for listening. Burning Spear with Jesse Royal. Give a call right about now.

Thanks to everyone. Thanks to all the callers that called in for those ticket giveaway to KG New Presents Burning Spear with Jesse Royal. We had a winner pretty quick. I just got the word from the staff here and the volunteers. Shout out to Pua for handling the phones and the admin front desk today. She's always lovely to work with. Thanks for your support, Pua. And to Evan, engineer extraordinaire Evan. As we bounce out to this dub raga flavored house featuring Lee Scratch Perry, produced by Inkswell.

0: This is the James Curd, C-U-R-D, James Curd remix of Killing Down Satan, featuring Lee Scratch Perry, rest in peace and power, Sir Perry, produced by Inkswell, remixed by James Curd on Inner Tribe Records here on KG News Afternoon Sound Alternative. Again, congrats to the winners to KG News Presents Burning Spear with Jesse Royal, taking place June 4th at Cervantes Masterpiece. Stay tuned, we will be doing ticket giveaways in the next hour, after the top of the hour, in the next 30, 40 minutes here on KG News Afternoon Sound Alternative.
1: On my head, war, all of my leg, eating invisible, and put there for Project Devil. 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

0: करना है।
1: All right, as I shared with you, that was the one and only Lee Scratch Perry. Here's another version coming in by Sofa Talk out of Bristol, UK. It's Inkswell featuring the late, great, iconic Lee Scratch Perry. That first version obviously was very housey, boogie friendly. This one's more heady, more steppy. Dubwise Fashion by Sofa Talk. The actual name of the single is Mystical Magic, but I call it Killing Down Satan because we need more of that in these trying times, you know what I'm saying? And that's the refrain in the chorus on that tune anyway. Killing Down Satan. Alright, so got another ticket giveaway to do in the next 40 minutes, as I mentioned, 30-40 minutes. Stay tuned for that. And I'm going to share with you a couple tunes off of my new album. Our new album, I should say. Swing Set and Jay Warren featuring Lisa Shaw. Going to play a couple new remixes off of our brand new album, which was released today. Worldwide, May 15th. Seek and You Shall Find. The name of the album is Sights Unseen. Enjoy this Sofa Talk remix of Inkswell featuring Lee Scratch Perry on vocals.

the blissed out Dubwise sounds of Lee Scratch Perry and Inkswell Mystical Magic single EP. Stay tuned. Stay tuned. Stay tuned for more new music, including this one coming your way. Again, this was Inkswell and Lee Scratch Perry. Not sure if I came through on the mic to back announce this one, but that's the Sofa Talk remix. Sofa Talk, producer from Bristol, UK. That tune is on Inner Tribe Records. I played two versions, Inkswell and Lee Scratch Perry. Here's new music from yours truly, Swing Set, and Jay Warren, my partner, who's out in LA now, my former label and production partner, John Warren. So it's Swing Set and Jay Warren featuring the incredibly angelic vocals of Lisa Shaw. New album, Sights Unseen. This is a special remix by Mike Agent X Clark out of Detroit. The Mike Clark Dream Sequence remix here on KG News Afternoon Sound Alternative.

0: Brand new music heat from Mike Agent X Clark from Detroit City, Motor City. Brand new remix on a new album that was just released today worldwide. Swing Set and Jay Warren featuring Lisa Shaw. That was the Lisa Shaw on vocals. Mike Agent X Clark remix of the title cut of the album, Sights Unseen. Stay tuned, quick announcements, and then more brand new music for your listening and understanding and bouncing and dancing pleasure here on KGNU's Afternoon Sound Alternative. 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

Sounds of my sound. DJ Swingset here with you on another afternoon sound alternative. Congrats to Steven, who won a pair of tickets to the one and only Burning Spear with Jesse Royal on support. Steven sent a really kind message to Pua on our email after he won the tickets. Thank you for your kind compliment as far as my music collection or DJing goes. I really appreciate it, Steven. Thanks for the call. And speaking of that, I have a very close friend, Steven, and he's not going to say his last name on the air, but he's battling cancer, and he's one of the kindest people I've ever known. He's been quite involved with KGNU as a volunteer, not only on the air with DJ shows, primarily reggae, as well as outreach and special events for KGNU over the years. Strength and power to you, Steven, as you go through your treatment with cancer. You know I'm with you, and so are a lot of friends of ours here through KGNU and the community. Know you're always loved, Steven, and you're going to get through this. So shout out to Steven, strength and power to you, my dear brother. And I'll be playing on the rooftop at the Rocky Mountain PBS building on the third floor for an appreciation party for KGNU volunteers with other KGNU DJs, including Jessica Numbers, Patrick Mendoza, Jube, I believe, and myself, and perhaps Deep Rock himself. We're all going to be on the decks playing primarily vinyl and digital tunes on the rooftop tomorrow evening from 5 to 9 p.m. Come through if you're able to. That's at Arapaho and 21st in Denver Ballpark. Not too far from Five Points in Denver. So I look forward to that, seeing all my friends and KGNU family and volunteers there. In the background, there's another track off of our new album, DJ Swingset, Jay Warren, featuring Lisa Shaw. This is a down-tempo abstract hip-hop cut called Chulin, off of our Sights Unseen album, released today worldwide. Seek and you shall find. Stay tuned for these quick announcements. I got behind on the announcements. We've got our concert calendar coming up and some underwriting, as well as info about our grand opening for our new building on 14th Street in Arapaho in central downtown Boulder. One love to everybody. We'll take you out with some harmony.

All right, keep it locked. Stay tuned. Another ticket giveaway to the Budos Band. After these announcements, stay tuned for a ticket giveaway for the Budos Band. After these quick announcements.

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3: 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Ethan Reagan plays at the Aggie Theater tomorrow with Emma Anderson. Emily Barnes performs at Swallow Hill with Brigitte Benson tomorrow. Also tomorrow, Roots Music Project presents the album release party for their new vinyl compilation featuring Old Man Saxon and DNA Picasso. Sunday, the Mahlerfest Orchestra performs Mahler's Ninth Symphony at Mackey Auditorium. Dear Miss Deary is at Dazzle Sunday. Also Sunday, the Spikes perform at Swallow Hill. Monday at Dazzle, the Metropolitan Jazz Orchestra presents Blues, Basie, and Beyond. And Bootstrap Brewing presents Your Stage Monday with six local acts. 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
4: All right, I have a special dedication about history and, in my mind, what the difference between right and wrong. Gonna drop, after dropping three songs off of our new album, Sights Unseen, brand new music just released today worldwide, I'm gonna throw it back to the year of 1984, when apartheid was still going strong, the scourge, the disease of apartheid in South Africa. Many nations have dealt with similar setups as is being played out on the world stage right now. But I'm playing this just to show you how sadly history is trying to repeat itself, and we can't allow that. Listen to the message in this music, Free Nelson Mandela, produced by Elvis Costello, remixed by Steve Thompson. This is the iconic and incredible special remix of the Special, AKA's ska band from London, UK. Special extended remix of Free Nelson Mandela. Onwards and upwards always here on KGNU Community Radio. We put the unity in community.

absolute hot fire music on a Disco 45. Disco 45 12 inch. That's Roto Moto Ritmo by Meloman and Paco Colombas. Palma de Janeiro. And before that, as I made my little tribute and statement, Free Nelson Mandela, music with a message, a powerful message. Free Nelson Mandela from way back in 1984 when apartheid was still active in South Africa. And it's in different forms, or the same form in different places, multiple spots around the world today. Let's go forward, not backward. Free Nelson Mandela, the special remix by the group The Special, aka, taking me back a little bit to my new wave and ska youth, along with some other funk, soul, and hip hop. But we heard a couple tracks off of our new album, Sights Unseen. And gonna drop some James Brown and the JBs in a minute. But I've got a ticket giveaway to do, so listen up. This is another big one. If you like funky, psychedelic dance music, this is a giveaway for the Budos Band. The Budos Band, it's on Friday, May 22nd. That's coming up next Friday, 1 week from today. Showtime is 8 p.m. A pair of tickets to the Budos Band, and check this out. It's at the Stanley Hotel Ballroom at Estes Park. What an amazing venue to see and hear a live band such as the Budos Band. This is a 21 years of age. Have to be 21 years or older to go to the show with valid ID. The Budos Band play 3 nights of psychedelic instrumental music at the historic Stanley Hotel in Estes Park, Colorado, from May 22nd to 24th. This giveaway is for one pair of tickets to the Friday, May 22nd show. So it's the first show of 3 in a row. If you can make it to the show for sure on Friday, next Friday, a week from today, May 22nd, and you have not won anything from our station here, KGNU Community Radio, in the last 30 days, please give a call to the following number when I play the next song. The number to call is going to be 303-449-4885. Again, call 303-449-4885 when I start the next song in just a minute for your chance to win a pair of Will Call. You pick them up at the box office with your ID, photo ID, for the Budos Band Friday, May 22nd at the historic and iconic Stanley Hotel in Estes Park. What an amazing opportunity. Give a call when I start the next record. Let's get down to some JBs. James Brown and the JBs. Music in the message, message in the music. You're on KGNU's Afternoon Sound Alternative. Give a call for tickets to May 22nd. The Budos Band live up in Estes Park next Friday, May 22nd. Give a call right now, 303-449-4885.

the extended 9+ minute version, I'm going to have to fade this short. I hate to do it, but it's James Brown and the JBs, his full backing band, funk orchestra or ensemble that will never be matched again. This track we just enjoyed, more than 6 minutes of it at least, is called I'm Paying Taxes, What Am I Buying? And that's Fred Wesley and the JBs, to be exact. But James Brown is on the track on some vocals. And music with a message, message in the music. Wanted to let you listeners know we did have a winner for the Budos Band, a pair of Will Call tickets at the box office on the day, the night of the show, the evening of the show, up in Estes Park at the Stanley Hotel on May 22nd. The Budos Band live, Budos Band. They've been doing their thing for several decades, definitely over 20 years. I remember I used to hear them in New York City quite a bit. I think that's where they started as a band. But enjoy the show to our winner. Thanks for calling in. Thanks to everybody that called in. Don't give up. We do ticket giveaways several times every day and evening throughout our programming here at KGNU Community Radio. As we hear Fred Wesley going off in the background with the JBs. And with that, stay tuned for these quick underwriting announcements. Don't want to cut them out for their ongoing support. 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Thanks to them. Stay tuned for these two more underwriting announcements, and then we will jam out to some brand new heat. New music from, well, relatively new music from Mike Clark from Detroit with Hey, Where'd You Get Your Funk From? Keeping it funky with the James Brown and the Fred Wesley and the JBs. Gonna take you out with some Detroit house and some funky soulful deep house for the last 10 minutes of the show. It's 2:50 p.m. Mountain Time. Thanks to our underwriters. Stay tuned for these quick two underwriting announcements and stay tuned for Mike Agent X Clark on the E-Funk Records label here on KGNU's Afternoon Sound Alternative. It's been a pleasure. I'm full of gratitude for all the listeners and the staff and all the volunteers. Shout out to Pua. And we're moving on up to the downtown side, like the Jeffersons, but as a whole radio station.

0: downtown Boulder 14th and Arapaho in our new building and community center. Next Friday is the ribbon cutting. Hope you can be there. And a rooftop party at the Rocky Mountain PBS building, the Buell Media Center on 21st and Arapaho in Denver. Tomorrow I'm DJing with Jessica Numbers, Patrick Mendoza, Jube, and myself. I believe Deep Rock maybe as well is playing. Forgive me if I forgot one name on that. I'll look it up. But anyway, come through there 5 p.m. to 9 p.m. if you're able to, folks. Volunteer Appreciation Party, 21st and Arapaho in Denver at the Rocky Mountain PBS building. Call the station for more info if you need it on that. And have a wonderful weekend. Peace and one love. And be good to yourself, be good to others. 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

0: Stay tuned for the afternoon headlines. Yesterday morning, ICE detained two people in Frederick, Colorado. According to the Colorado Rapid Response Network, or CORN, the detainments happened on a job site near Pooter Street and Crystal Avenue. Multiple eyewitnesses told them that around 8 a.m., six agents in vests arrived in a dark gray Subaru, a black Ford Expedition, and a dark gray Ford F-150. They said the agents took two people from the worksite without showing any warrants or documentation. CORN is working to identify the two individuals and asks anyone with further information about the incident to call their rapid response hotline. Democrats dominate both chambers of the state legislature and the governor's office, but with policy on flagship Democrat issues like labor, the record this year was mixed. Moderate Democrats killed a progressive proposal for state worker safety protections meant to fill a gap left by weakening federal regulations. Faced with competing bills on farm worker rights, Democrats also opted to reduce overtime pay instead of expanding it. And lawmakers dramatically scaled down a bill to protect workers in extreme temperatures, stripping it of its most significant parts. Progressive Democrat Senator Katie Wallace of Longmont said she's disappointed, but she still thinks the Democrats are, quote, the party of workers and the folks uplifting their voices the best in the political space, unquote. Democrats did pass a bill to force meatpacking companies to pay for safety equipment and let workers take bathroom breaks during a shift. Another proposal to make it easier to form a union is headed to the governor, but he is expected to veto it. President Trump's office has released $47 million intended for Colorado Basin drought relief projects, which had been frozen for nearly 2 years. In the final working hours of the Biden administration, the Bureau of Reclamation announced nearly $388 million for drought relief projects in Colorado and nearby states that rely on the Colorado River for water. When the next administration came in power, President Trump froze this projected spending as part of his first day's executive orders and directed several agencies to review the projects to ensure they aligned with the administration's policies. Newly funded projects range from wetland restoration and floodplain improvements on managed land in western Colorado to watershed health and maintenance on the southern Ute Reservation in southwest Colorado. Several frozen projects remain unfunded, awaiting federal approval. The National Elk Refuge in Jackson Hole, Wyoming, provides winter habitat for one of the largest elk herds in the country, with thousands of animals gathering there each year. Now, for the first time, chronic wasting disease has been detected on the refuge. For Rocky Mountain Community Radio, KHOL's Sophia Boyd-Fliegel reports.
1: Teddy Collins with the Greater Yellowstone Coalition says it was not a matter of if, but when.
2: I'm not that emotional because I knew this day was coming.
1: In recent years, the always fatal, highly contagious neurological disease has rapidly encroached on Wyoming's largest feed ground. Collins says it remains to be seen how quickly it will spread and kill elk.
2: We cannot keep operating in the status quo when the science clearly states that feeding operations, whether it's state-run feed grounds or the National Elk Refuge, these feeding efforts will have negative impacts on Wyoming's elk herds.
1: In a press release, the state and Fed said refuge staff will increase monitoring, reevaluate some existing programs, and put in more biosecurity protocols to help keep people and wildlife safe. In past years, the state has announced steps to reduce elk's reliance on feed grounds so elk don't unnaturally crowd during winter. For KHOL News, I'm Sophia Boyd-Fliegel.
0: This Sunday, the Democratic Women of Boulder County will host a town hall with gubernatorial candidate Phil Weiser. It will be an opportunity to hear from Weiser, the state's attorney general since 2019, as he competes against Senator Michael Bennett for the Democratic Party's nomination in the June 30th primary. The town hall will be at 1 p.m. at the Avalon Ballroom in Boulder and will be moderated by KGNU. At 3 p.m. also on Sunday, Weiser will join Bennett as well as AG candidates David Seligman, Hedel Doshi, and Michael Dougherty at a nonpartisan accountability session in Lakewood. Coloradans for the Common Good and Mountain Voices Project will ask the candidates yes or no questions centered around a community-driven agenda, including workers' rights, affordable housing, protection of immigrants, healthcare access, and other priorities. That event will take place at the Shepherd of the Hills Presbyterian Church in Lakewood. For KGNU, I'm Abby O'Brien.
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3: Welcome to Metro Arts. I'm your host, Veronica Straitlingo. Coming up on the show today on After Image, film critic Michael Casey reviews the new family drama, Blue Heron, playing at the C Film Center in Denver and the Dairy Arts Center in Boulder. Also, he talks about the film Late Spring by filmmaker Yasujiro Ozu, playing on TCM as well as on the Criterion Collection for AAPI Heritage Month. All that coming up, plus the Metro Arts calendar. But first, this weekend, the Boulder Ballet presents Radiance as part of their Refined, Redefined series. It's playing tonight through Sunday at the Dairy Arts Center in Boulder. And earlier, I spoke to Ben Needham Wood, the artistic director of the Boulder Ballet, about Radiance and what makes ballet such a vital form of art in today's society. So first and foremost, Boulder Ballet is the established ballet company for the city of Boulder, and you do some incredible work. Can you give us a history and an overview of the ballet?
6: Yeah, absolutely. So Boulder Ballet has been around for more than 40 years, and the organization is really proud to have both a professional company where the dancers work with us full-time. This is their full job. And we also have a really amazing dance school and a really wonderful outreach department as well. And so Boulder Ballet looks to provide our region with world-class contemporary ballet performances along with a world-class dance education. Our programming ranges for all ages. We truly have classes for people as young as 2 and as old as 82. So truly anyone can find a class at Boulder Ballet, whether they love ballet movement, if they love modern, contemporary. There are lots of different offerings. And the company has really found its voice celebrating the works of contemporary ballet. And so our programming for recent seasons has always included some world-class contemporary choreographers like Niccolo Fanti, Yorma Ello, Val Canaparelli, Amy Seiwert, Ching-Ching Wong. It's a really fun, high-caliber group of creative artists who are all investing their time and bringing the best art they can to Boulder.
3: To have a professional ballet company in a city the size of Boulder is truly an accomplishment. And I'm curious, how does Boulder Ballet make that happen?
6: You know, it's a really beautiful thing to recognize that this organization has been around for so long, and within that, it has become a cultural staple for the region. There are some amazing people in our history, like Barbara Demery and Anna Claire, who have really built the community around Boulder Ballet and helped it become such a significant part of the community here. This is only my 4th season with the company, but what has been so beautiful coming in as a new face to the Boulder dance community is that the organization really embraced the vision that we're looking to pursue, bringing this world-class art in from all around the world. And at the same time, the recognition that we have something that is homegrown, where this company is such a beautiful part of the community, integrating with organizations like the Boulder Ensemble Theater Company, Betsy, the Boulder Philharmonic. Our partnerships throughout the community have really started to bolster the arts in general throughout Boulder. And so we feel really proud to be a part of that network.
3: So you've mentioned Boulder Ballet is really leaning into contemporary works, working with contemporary choreographers and music. And I am curious about that in the milieu of ballet. How is that important and significant to push contemporary works and to embrace the contemporary side of ballet?
6: Ballet as an art form is a really beautiful discipline, largely because there is this recognition that there is a tradition and a legacy that we're heralding through the work of ballet vocabulary. And with that, what the beautiful acknowledgement is with contemporary work specifically is that contemporary often takes those voices that have built what this art form can be, and it adapts them to our current culture and our current time. And so contemporary works I see really as a vessel for expressing where our communities are these days, expressing the voices of our direct community who are actively present and engaging with this art form, and to be a company that is helping to give space for new works to be created to celebrate these people who are challenging what's possible with the art of dance is a really exciting platform to hold. I'm incredibly grateful that a lot of the work we've done recently at Boulder Ballet has been centered on wellness efforts and understanding how our bodies have an impact on our emotional wellness and our mental wellness and how we can integrate with one another and develop empathy. And so the contemporary language, I think, allows us to build a more direct bridge for people to connect with themes that feel more contemporary and relevant for where we feel in this moment in time. And it creates a great gateway for conversation that can bring a lot of people together.
3: I really find that an intriguing concept. Ballet really allows a person to witness the ways that the body can express emotion, but to take that visual medium of an audience watching that and to further expand it and help an audience better understand their own body through it. I'm very curious what that looks like.
6: It can look a lot of different ways. And this is part of the other beauty of contemporary ballet. It's a little bit less defined from traditional classical aesthetics. And so with that, one of the things that I think is really special about the way we present work here in Boulder, we have a small company. We're 10 dancers, 5 men, 5 women. And every single dancer has a different appearance. They have a different natural gift. And what we really try to do is bring in repertoire that celebrates each of their unique qualities in a really beautiful way. And for audiences, when you're looking at a company that has all these different skills and qualities and aesthetics present, it allows audiences to feel personally connected to it because our community is diverse. Our community does have a range of experiences and perspectives. And so to be able to see that range and that diversity directly on stage is such a beautiful way to create some of that connection. With that, when it comes to a lot of the mental health and wellness research, there's what we can recognize from things like classical ballet vocabulary. Classical ballet is usually externally rotated, and there are all these big, long, extreme positions. So when people think of ballet, sometimes you'll picture a dancer leaping in the air. And what we know from scientific research is that when you see someone jump up in the air and expand their arms and legs, that's actually the universal symbol for joy. So when you see a dancer leap through the sky, you're seeing joy embodied. And then as an audience member, your limbic system kicks in and says, oh, I feel joy too. And so while you're watching these different movements on stage, they're actually designed to conjure different emotional responses based on how we've developed as human beings to see different emotions in other people. And so it's a really beautiful process that when we recognize the power of choreography to influence and enhance our emotional wellness, we can really use this art form as such a positive tool for the betterment of our entire community.
3: That sounds incredible. And with that, let's talk a bit about Radiance, which is happening this weekend at the Dairy Art Center.
6: Yes, this is a program I have been looking forward to all year. Radiance is sponsored by Aspen Santa Fe Ballet, and they are a contemporary ballet company that existed for many years based in Aspen, and they were world-renowned for producing some of the best contemporary ballets in the world. We are incredibly fortunate that we have been supported by Aspen Santa Fe Ballet in producing this show, and that we get to now present these two works that were originated on that company, Overglow by Yorma Ello and The Heart Space by Niccolo Fonti. The first piece of the program is one that is brand new for Boulder audiences, and that's Yorma Ello's Overglow. Yorma is the resident choreographer for Boston Ballet, one of the biggest companies in the world. And he is a internationally celebrated artist, both as for his performance career, where he was a dancer throughout Europe and with Netherlands Dance Theater, among others. And his choreography has been performed in some of the biggest stages on the entire planet. And Yorma's work, Overglow, is this incredibly fast-paced, beautifully musical display of athleticism and humor and character. And what I think is really so wonderful about it is that you're watching these artists who are demanding the absolute most of their bodies and performing these incredible physical feats with specificity and refinement. And then at the same time, you're watching these stories emerge through them that allow you to just feel personally connected to the journey they're on. So we're really proud to be presenting Overglow with this program. The other work that's on the program tonight, The Heart Space, is one that Boulder audiences were introduced to last year in our revived program. And this was an absolute hit. I think it's one of the best closing ballets in the world. Nicola Fonti is another world-class choreographer who has been performed on stages all around the globe. And he actually can't be with us this weekend because he has another premiere going on in London. So he is all over the map right now. But Nicola's work, The Heart Space, was also created on Aspen Santa Fe Ballet. And when it was created, he actually was experiencing the loss of his father. And in that process, he started creating this work and realized it was ultimately becoming a celebration, recognizing all of the expressive and emotive qualities that he was processing emerged in this work. The music is by Ezio Bosso, and it's an incredibly compelling score that feels, you can feel the joy, you can feel the heart absolutely emerging through it. And it's one that I can never sit still watching just because it feels so moving. So it's two very beautiful, powerful works by two incredible choreographers, all supported by Aspen Santa Fe Ballet. And I'm really excited for Boulder audiences to get a taste of these two works.
3: So Radiance will be at the Dairy Arts Center this weekend. Shows are tonight and tomorrow night, as well as Sunday. What are the times?
6: Yes, we're going to have our shows are Friday night at 7 p.m. Saturday, we're going to have a 2 o'clock and a 7 o'clock. And then on Sunday, we will have a matinee at 2.
3: What's coming up next for Boulder Ballet?
6: We are going to have Ballet in the Park on May 30th and 31st, and that will be at the Boulder Bandshell. And so Ballet in the Park will be a fun kind of recap of some of this season's favorites from the company, along with some small excerpts from our school students performing as well. And there will be a really fun outreach class for any young ones who are in the audience watching. It's a very family-friendly show meant to just celebrate community and have a fun public offering in the beautiful outdoor space of the Bandshell.
3: Ben, before we go, I just wanted to say that I noticed just how excited you were describing the emotions and the action happening on stage. And I'm curious about your thoughts about how ballet as an art form really connects with this audience, even an audience who may not be able to move as well as the dancers.
6: That's a great question. Dance is a very beautiful art form for many reasons, and I get so excited because I do believe that the art of dance creates genuine human connection. And that is something that I feel like in this current time, it's amazing the different advances that are happening in technology and the different digital ways we're able to engage with one another. But there's something about that in-person experience and the power that you feel sharing that live in person with somebody else can really produce. And these ballets, the humanity that's present through both of them is just astounding. And I have felt so grateful every day watching these rehearsals, just being in the room with these dancers and these choreographers and the people who are coaching the artists, because the inhuman exchange or the in-person exchange happening between all these wonderful humans is absolutely inspiring. You're seeing people who genuinely care about one another, who are supporting one another, and who are trying to achieve the best thing they possibly can with the gifts that they've been given. And when audiences get to be around that energy and get to be live in person and see these productions, the glow that can happen from that will will absolutely resonate for days, if not weeks, if not months. And I do believe that this show has the power to brighten so many people's spirits. And I'm just really excited at the opportunity to create that spark for people.
3: Well, you can check that out this weekend as Emergence will be at the Dairy Arts Center, and the Boulder Ballet will have Ballet in the Park at the Boulder Band Show on May 30th and 31st. We're speaking with Ben Needham Wood, the artistic director of the Boulder Ballet. Ben, for more information, where can people go?
6: For more information, people can check us out online at boulderballet.org.
3: Ben, thank you so much for speaking with us.
6: Thank you very much, Veronica.
3: Once again, for more information about Radiance and about Ballet in the Park, you can go to boulderballet.org. And this is Metro Arts on KGNU. 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
3: Michael Casey, let's talk movies. Playing at the Sea Film Center is a new family drama called Blue Heron.
8: Yes, this is a Canadian film from Sophie Rumvari. The family is a Hungarian emigre family, and that's not that important to the movie, other than it does give it a sense that maybe this is a movie that has at least, if not autobiographical roots, there's a tinge of memoir to it, but not in like a really self-centered, oh, woe is me, or like this fixation sense, but like this really great moment where like the more specific something gets, the more universal it is. And I really fell for this movie for a couple of different reasons. One of them primarily is the form of it, and that the genius of this movie, I think, is the way it's laid out. But before we get there, we should talk about the story. So this is a family drama, middle-class family drama. It is set in the suburbs, Canadian suburbs. They're on an island, and the family here is of four kids, mom and dad, and the eldest son of the family, his name is Jeremy, played by Eric Bedos, is from the mom's previous marriage. Mother here is played by Enrico Retti, and the father's played by Adam Tompa. Dad works from home. He works in computers. It's the late 90s, so it's like, you know, your old Apple IIe kind of things. And then there's three other kids from the new marriage. And the youngest of them is Sasha, played by Eulyn Given. And she's a younger girl. I think she's about 8 or 9. And she's the eyes through which we see the story. We don't really know it off the bat, but she's the observational one. And the story here is about Jeremy, and Jeremy is troubled, and we're not 100% sure why, or his parents certainly don't know why, but they do know that this is a kid who is about at any minute to tip over from being someone who's just troubled to someone who might be dangerous and possibly worse. And they don't really know what to do about Jeremy. Neither does the sister. She's just kind of wondering what's wrong with her brother. And we find out that the only real solution in front of the parents is a pretty terrible one. It's a voluntary placement. So the social workers come and they say, like, look, the best thing that you can do for your family, for your other three children, is that you give up Jeremy for adoption and he goes and lives with some foster home. And I don't know if, I'm sure this is something that happens from time to time. And obviously the parents don't want to do this and they try to stick it through, but you can see that the longer they stick this one through, the bigger of effect it's going to have on their marriage, it's going to have on their children. And at this point in the movie, we're about an hour into this movie, you're kind of wondering, where is this heading? And this is where the genius of Romari's narrative really clicks in. Because the movie, which has been set in the 90s, but it feels like it's very present tense, suddenly slips into modern day. And so now we have another character. The actress is played by Amy Zimmer, and she is investigating basically the Jeremy case. And she assembles a bunch of mental health physicians, psychologists, counselors, and whatnot. She presents them with all of the facts of Jeremy, of his family dynamic and everything. And she asks them, what would they do? How would they deal with this issue? How would they, what signs would they have looked for? What solutions would they have come to? And she records all of this. She's making a documentary. And you get a bunch of different ideas from different perspectives of what Jeremy might have been going through and what the parents could have done. And what's great about that is that you've spent the first hour of this movie kind of trying to diagnose Jeremy yourself. And then at the 1 hour mark, you get like all of these professional ones who not only get to validate some of the assumptions that you had, but also introduce some other ones that you may have overlooked, because this is really what this is about. It's the idea of there are things that are on the surface that you can pay attention to, but there's also a bunch of other things that get glossed over. What's more significant? And what the Amy Zimmer character is doing is trying to understand the balance between the two. Where does the surface level of I can see that this person is in distress versus what this person is actually going through? What is in the store for this person? And Zimmer's character goes through and she introduces all kinds of different things, talks to other individuals, like interviews and whatnot. And Romari does a great job of almost making this feel like a documentary, because there's a lot of still photography and there's a lot of voiceover narration from the expert sort of thing. And the way she layers all of this together gives you the sense of maybe I'm not watching an actual movie. But then right when you think that's going to happen, the movie slips once more. And suddenly, Amy Zimmer's character finds herself kind of colliding with the past in a very fascinating way. Or if the present isn't slipping in the past, then maybe the past is haunting the present. It's really, really well done. And this is a great movie just on the surface. It has great, this great tactility to it. Like you, when you're in this house in the 90s, you get the feeling of the dirty dishes in the sink and like, you know, like the kind of the stuffiness of the room. It's a family that spends all of its time together. They're playing together always. And when they're not, they're like piled up on each other watching cartoons in the bedroom on, you know, this one little small box TV. And you just get the sense of what this family is made of and what, you know, Jeremy is kind of like the rupture that he's bringing to everything. Very impressed. Romari is, this is, I believe, her debut. This broke out last year at the Locarno Film Festival, then went to the Toronto International Film Festival. It is now coming to a theater near you. It will be opening this weekend at the Denver Film Center, the C Film Center. It will also be playing in Boulder at the Dairy Arts Center starting on May 27th and going throughout that weekend. So you get two options to go to see this one. I highly recommend it. It's a great one. It's Blue Heron. I'm not going to give away what the meaning behind the title is. The movie does explain it to you. It's very funny, and the Blue Heron kind of comes up. But like, that's one of the reasons you want to go and see this movie, is because there's so much to discover beyond what I've just told you. Like I said, this is a really good one. It's Blue Heron.
9: Well, Michael Casey, for AAPI Heritage Month, TCM is paying tribute to Japanese filmmakers, including Yasujiro Ozu. There are some films as part of this series that are really fantastic and really great for fans of films like Perfect Days.
8: Absolutely. So we've talked about Perfect Days in the past. It's one of my favorite movies. It was my favorite movie of the year it came out, which was a couple of years ago. It's directed by a German filmmaker by the name of Wim Wenders. And Wim Wenders was an acolyte, a devotee of Yasujiro Ozu. So if you really enjoyed the quietness, the day-to-day pacing, the focus on the working middle class of Japan, of Tokyo, the Japanese in Tokyo, of Perfect Days, you are gonna love Ozu movies. And TCM is doing a month-long tribute every Tuesday in May. They're going to be screening a series of movies all kind of grouped around a theme. There's gonna be 21 films total, which is a lot, but very good movies. If you've seen any of these before, then you know, like, they all have a very specific style to them. They're all shot with what it's a 50 millimeter lens, so it looks just like a person observing it. It's the normal light that your eye sees things. They're shot from a couple of feet off the ground, so there's a quiet contemplative pacing to them. There's not a whole lot of camera movements. There's not a whole lot of cinematic bombast to them. Very simple shots, very simple stories. They almost all revolve around a family in some sort of a crisis. It's not a huge crisis. It's just a very typical crisis. Maybe a death in the family, maybe the absence of a family member. I mean, kind of ties into Blue Heron, to be honest, a little bit there. And these are just, these are beautiful, beautiful movies. The more I watch these movies, the older I get, the more that I want to watch these movies, because I feel like they contain the entire universe within them. The big one that everyone seems to know about is Tokyo Story. It came out in 1955. That's the movie that when repertory theaters play Yasujiro Ozu movies, that's the one they go to. That scored, I think, in number 4 on Sight and Sound's pulled the greatest films of all time. It's just one of those stalwart movies. But there's a lot of other movies here that are discovered that are a lot of fun, whether it's his black and white movies or his color movies. The one that I want to talk about, which was just a spectacular movie, it's called Late Spring, and it's the first of Ozu's Noriko trilogy. He made 3 movies all starring Sasuke Hara, which was in several of his movies. And she plays a character named Noriko. That's the only connection between the three movies. And in the movie Late Spring, Hara plays the daughter of the father, Chizuryu, the mom has died. So his wife has passed, her mom has died, and the two of them are just living alone. She's in her middle to late 20s, which is what the title Late Spring is referring to. And they have a wonderful rapport. They don't really need anyone else in their lives. They're doing fine, completely just working with each other, living with each other. They go to plays together, they hang out, they have dinner. And it's wonderful. It's actually just this idyllic home. Well, then the aunt comes in and says, look, she's getting kind of on in her age. This is 1949. She's getting kind of on in her age. She really needs to take a suitor. And Noriko doesn't. She wants to just live with her father. She does not want a man that, you know, boss around and any of that kind of aspect to it. And so her father, Chizuryu's character, decides that he is concerned that if when he dies, she will be all alone and she'll be past marrying age for that era. And so he decides that he is going to remarry. And if he is going to remarry, then she needs to go and she needs to get married. And so this is it's a drama in which both characters don't really want to get married. But they know that they have to because of societal pressures. Now, this movie was made in 1949. This is under the occupation of the Allied forces. So there's a lot of trying to not talk about what's really going on or what has happened in the past. They talk very obliquely about who died during the war and, you know, like what kind of happened and what kind of austerity that they've been living under. But this is a movie that Ozu and his screenwriter, Koganada, were really trying to like bump up like Japanese sentiment, morale and everything, because this isn't a movie where it takes place in all of these bombed out places. This isn't a, oh, woe is us. This isn't a pity us. This is more along the lines of like, this is the new reality that we have to live in. And they had, and like, it's reflected in the family. The mom existed, now the mom is dead, and now a new reality presents them. The dad has to get remarried, and the daughter now has to go and get her own marriage and join it up for family that way. It is so sweet. It is so beautiful. It is also crushing. It is one of the, I mean, like, this is a movie, like, if you feel like you are a stone heart and, like, nothing can really bring, no moving image can do it, I think Late Spring is going to be the one. It's got one of the greatest endings that the first time I saw it, I was like, that is a very good ending. But I didn't quite understand the symbolism of what Chizuryu's character was going through. It has to do with an apple. I'm just going to leave it at that. Once I found out exactly what that is in reference to and the sacrifice that the father makes for the child, that is just emblematic in that one simple shot. Oh my God. You just thinking about it kind of brings a tear to your eye. It's a fantastic movie. Ozu was a fantastic filmmaker. You want to continue to watch these movies on TCM on Tuesdays. If you're looking for Late Spring, it was released on Blu-ray and DVD through the Criterion Collection. It looks beautiful there. It's got a little extra special features from some scholars to help you kind of understand what made Ozu so significant to the Japanese film market, what made Ozu so different in world cinema, and why 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would look at something like Tokyo Story, look at something like Late Spring and think to themselves, one of these days, I'm going to go to Japan and I'm going to make my Ozu movie, which ended up being Perfect Days. 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Again, Tuesdays, TCM, they're going to be screening 4 or 5 movies a week. You've still got a couple more Tuesdays to catch up. Otherwise, Criterion Collection for Late Spring. It's Ozu. It's AAPI month. What a perfect way to celebrate.
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3: 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Opera Colorado will perform The Pirates of Penzance at the historic Elitch Theater in Denver tomorrow evening at 7:30. 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
13: From the worlds of politics, arts, and entrepreneurship.
20: Change happens by acting as though the future that you are dreaming of is present now.
13: I'm Laura. And this is Laura Flanders and Friends. Welcome.
21: This struggle over the impact of technology goes back to the very beginning of capitalism.
22: It may be the first time where you would have hundreds of billions of dollars investment in a community in which the community sees almost none of it.
23: Anybody that's against this, please stand up for this for the next minute.
21: When AI was originally advertised a few years ago, I don't think most people realized the immense power demands it would place on the system.
24: They built a power plant out there. And they've done it overnight, no air pollution controls, quick and dirty, no permit.
25: We expect them to do what is in our best interest.
26: Compared to the same time last year, my bill has gone up, but also I noticed my usage went down.
22: It needs to be a transformative moment, certainly, whether politicians rise to the challenge and show integrity and understand what's at stake is a question that remains to be answered.
27: I'm a Native American, so I've seen this many times before.
28: And just like that, in a surprise, unanimous decision, the project was dead.
29: And we're leading the world in AI by a lot.
30: Donald Trump is on record as saying, I love AI, but most Americans don't. Amid all the hype and the hundreds of billions of dollars invested by big tech firms like OpenAI, Amazon, Google, Facebook, and Microsoft, protests are happening all over the country as concerned residents tell their political leaders to slow down or back off on developing the massive data processing centers that are required for AI. As it stands, around 5,400 data centers currently exist in the U.S. By 2030, they're expected to multiply by almost 50%. But the polls are stark. There is hardly any issue less popular than unchecked AI development. And by contrast, a 2025 Pew study showed that only 17% of Americans think AI will have any positive impact on us over the next 20 years. It is certainly not the first time that we have seen commoners stacked against oligarchs in a fight over new technology, but it is coming right now at a very particular moment in time. So where could all of this go? our guests have been watching very closely. Faz Shakir is the founder and executive director of the online news platform More Perfect Union, some of whose reporting we've just played. Faz also served as campaign manager for Senator Bernie Sanders' 2020 presidential campaign. He sees parallels to the fight against NAFTA, the North American Free Trade Agreement. John Cassidy, staff writer at the New Yorker magazine, is the author of a 2025 book, Capitalism and Its Critics, a history from the Industrial Revolution to AI. He's been drawing our attention back to the Luddites, but not in the usual way. Coming up, our own reporter's coverage of a shocking scene at a public comment meeting in peaceful Wisconsin when a local woman was arrested and literally dragged out of the room. But first, welcome to both of our guests. I am so glad to have you here. Coming to you, Faz, we gave people a taste of what you've been reporting on More Perfect Union, but how would you describe the degree of protest?
22: Well, there's a fleecing of America going on by the oligarchs who want to position and plant a lot of these data centers in communities that they deem that they can exploit. They felt a lot of these rural communities in places like Louisiana, Indiana, Missouri, Arizona, wherever the case might be, that they don't have political power, that they can't stand up and stop them. And as a result, what you have are non-disclosure agreements with many of these communities. You have them taking electricity and raising rates. You have them exploiting water and a lot of other land and issues there. And the communities, thankfully, are not taking this laying down. They know what is going on. And increasingly, they've been showing up by the hundreds at local town council meetings. And what should give us hope is that that's what democracy is, a sense that we have power, economic democracy. We cannot make these decisions alone, dear oligarchs. And there's more and more pushback to them, which hopefully portends the possibility that a lot of these communities can strike better deals. If they are going to have data centers, there's no reason why we can't be asking that the teachers are well paid in those communities, that the electricity rates don't go up, that we have decent, affordable housing in those communities. That is all possible because we're playing with incredible amounts of dollars and deep-pocketed people who want to use and build these data centers.
30: Coming to you, John, I don't know what it was like living in, you know, Britain in the 1770s, but it's sometimes hard for us who are living through a moment like this to realize what a juncture we are in, technologically speaking. You quote people in your book, MIT economists, I think, who say this is this digital tech could be as transformative, not to mention as disruptive, as the steam engine. How so? Why is this such an important moment?
21: Most economists think we're living through the early stages of a new industrial revolution. They compare it out of the first industrial revolution, as you mentioned, in sort of late 17th, early 18th century Britain, which was based on the steam engine, basically, but before that, water power. And what that did, basically, was displace a whole generation, of skilled artisanal workers in the north of England. From a technological perspective, it was revolutionary. From a financial perspective, it was revolutionary because it enabled the rise of factory capitalism. We've seen technological change before in various junctures and various junctures of history. But I think what's sort of got economists concerned this time is the sheer scale of this. A lot of economists and technologists obviously think that this is a sort of what they call a general purpose technology, a transformative technology on the scale of nothing we've seen before.
22: And can I just add to what John is referencing, that for a long period of time, of course, America itself was also a beneficiary of what he referred to as factory capitalism. And for a long period of time, there has been this compact within America that the sense that if there is going to be major investment from these major corporations, call them Ford or even Google, that if they were going to go into a community and source a factory, that there would be benefits to that local community. However, when you look down, you know, the next 10 years of the maintenance of such a data facility, it may be the first time where you would have hundreds of billions of dollars investment in a community in which the community sees almost none of it because the jobs will not be long term. The money is being sucked out of the community, being moved to a different place and location. And as a result, the people who would benefit most off of it, the wealth creation, would be the CEO's suite, the major investors and the shareholders in the local community in which the data center is housed, has actually just been fully exploited.
30: exploited and environmentally devastated, which is one of the big concerns that was raised at this hearing in Wisconsin. People were speaking out against a proposed $15 billion data center in their community that will service Vantage data systems for Oracle and OpenAI. Citizens were invited to give public comment, but then one at least was promptly arrested soon after she did so. Here's the footage, and you tell me, did this speaker do anything to merit this kind of treatment?
0: The people of Port Washington proudly stand here tonight, united in their belief that the power of their collective voice cannot be silenced. For months, this mayor and common council have ignored the pleas from their constituents to oversee this project with due diligence to assess its impact on Port Washington, Ozaukee County, and the incredibly unique Great Lakes region in which we all reside. We asked for town halls to allow better communication between the local government and the people, and no action was taken. People no longer know who to turn to, as they are repeatedly cast aside and told their opinions do not matter. Most leaders would have tabled the issue after receiving public input and providing sufficient notice. You. But you did nothing, and you laughed about it.
1: That was Christy Lejeune of Port Washington, Wisconsin, with Great Lakes Neighbors United. You can hear the applause as she leaves the podium. She sits down, joins in, and chants "Recall," directed at Mayor Ted Knightsky.
2: Kathleen Chilling, 10220 West Valida.
1: A police officer then tells her to leave. She asks why. Instead, she's taken to the ground and handcuffed. Two others who question the officer are detained as well, and all three are led away by police.
30: Don't touch her! That reporting there from our colleague Jonathan Klett in Wisconsin, there's a longer piece he's posted on YouTube. We should say that that Port Washington data center broke ground just 15 days after that hearing took place. John Cassidy, coming back to you. Faz was talking earlier about the kind of requests, demands, expectations that people have had in the past. They haven't always been met, but it's a good opportunity to remind people that the Luddites didn't just break up machines. They had ideas.
21: This sort of struggle over the impact of technology goes back to the very beginning of capitalism. And the first major incident or movement was the Luddites in Northern England, who were skilled artisanal workers, handloom weavers being the most famous ones, who worked in their own homes with handlooms rather than factories came along, the power looms, you know, displaced them en masse. But despite that, the first response for the workers wasn't to start smashing things up. It was actually to take some political action. And they organized large petitions, which they then presented to Westminster, even though they weren't represented there. And as things got worse and worse, the workers took it into their own hands, and a sort of spontaneous mass movement arose, the Luddites, and they started threatening some factory owners and actually smashed up some of the machinery. But as I said, you know, Luddites when I was growing up was a term of abuse. It was people who were sort of antediluvians and didn't understand the modern world. There was actually a lot of logic behind the Luddites' actions from their point of view. They understood the modern world as it was in their times perfectly, and they saw it was moving against them, and they saw that the political system wasn't coming to their defense. Faz spoke about the famous Treaty of Detroit in post-war in America, which helped form the basis of sort of post-war social democracy and Keynesianism. The history of capitalism through the sort of centuries is that sort of workers and other people coming together to demand rights and sort of balance things out more. And we haven't seen any of that at all so far in AI.
1: This is Laura Flanders and Friends. Laura's guests today are Faz Shakir, founder and executive director of the labor-focused news platform More Perfect Union, and a longtime political advisor to Senator Bernie Sanders, and John Cassidy, staff writer at The New Yorker and author of Capitalism and Its Critics critics, a history from the Industrial Revolution to AI. Data processing for artificial intelligence requires an enormous amount of water and power, and that is putting a growing strain on the nation's infrastructure, especially in rural areas. Coming up next, what does the resistance to these data processing plants look like, and what opportunities exist for visionary leaders in this moment? Are politicians demanding enough from big tech? You can watch this episode at lauraflanders.org. And while you're there, please subscribe to our newsletter to receive information on Laura's Substack and all our web exclusives, including the full uncut conversation with today's guests. We'll be right back after a music interlude featuring Living the Greatest Lie by TQX and vocals by Shayna Stelly from the album Global Intimacy, released on Extra Celestial Arts.

0: Well, I was going to ask you first to come in on that. I mean, you have drawn parallels to the fights around NAFTA, which I have to remind people weren't won by Labour and the critics of that pact. And that pact did transform our lives and the lives of people around the world, not in positive ways for the most part. What makes you think this could be a transformative moment of a different kind? And is there any party taking advantage of this uproar, of this protest?
1: Laura, it needs to be a transformative moment, certainly. Whether politicians rise to the challenge and show integrity and understand what's at stake is a question that remains to be answered. We are seeing at least voices speak out. No surprise to any of us that Bernie Sanders has been a leading voice of calling for a data center moratorium. But in addition, on the right, you have had people like Ron DeSantis and Marjorie Taylor Greene and a few others express reasonable concerns that their communities are being taken advantage of, and that these data centers, by the way, are getting huge tax breaks in order to build these data centers. And the community benefit is very little to marginal. And as a result, I think this next presidential cycle, 2028, will be in part a referendum on the direction of AI in this country. Do you want to see what currently is the path of Donald Trump and those around him and his allies, saying that there should just generally be federal preemption, that if any major

0: imagine he'll invest next time around, Faust. I mean, what chances do regular people really have here?
1: Yeah, it's not, and increasingly, sadly, it's not just Elon, because now you've seen OpenAI, Sam Altman want to get involved politically. You've seen all the crypto billionaires, the Winklevoss twins, all kinds of folks who are saying, you know, the stakes for them have increased, because as you get increasing oligarchy in America and you have increasing wealth in the, and coupled it with it, the rise of authoritarianism, that benefits oligarchy, because it's easier than to make business decisions. If I know that their Federal Trade Commission is run by one kind of dictatorial sense of person at the top, and that everybody works for him or her, that benefits the business community, at least in the corrupt transactions they would like to make. So the fight that we're engaging is actually to devolve power away from the top, and actually to give more sense of community to people, and to be a grassroots actor at your heart. Are you somebody who likes to be with workers as they are rising and building unionized work environments and tenant unions and all of the sort? If you are that kind of person, this moment is made for you.
2: I've been talking to economists and technologists for years about this stuff, and I think they foresaw that there would be sort of political opposition to the job losses associated with AI when they came. So you saw people like Altman and even Elon Musk trying to get out ahead of that by saying things like, you know, we may need some sort of a UBI program accompanying the rise of AI.
0: The universal basic income that maybe we'd all get a share and
2: Basically. Universal basic income. Of course, they never volunteered to pay wealth taxes to finance the UBI. But whatever. But the thing that surprised them, and it surprised me to some extent as well, is the sort of preemptive opposition in the form of this local opposition to the data centers. I don't think the tech oligarchs and tech bros really foresaw that at all. That was just a sort of necessary condition to produce the power to run the computers to do the AI. So I think that sort of local backlash, you know, is surprising to them, and especially the fact that Faz mentioned that it, you know, it seems to be bipartisan. There's opposition in red and blue areas, and you're seeing some you know, Republican politicians speaking out against this, which I think was entirely unexpected. When AI was originally advertised a few years ago, I don't think most people realized the immense power demands it would place on the system. When you've got Microsoft restarting a nuclear plant, this is something new in the world.
0: Three Mile Island, to be clear.
2: Yeah, exactly. So, you know, it's a whole new political economy here, I think, which involves environmental, it involves the impact on workers, it involves the impact on local communities. It is something new in the world, and people like Bernie Sanders obviously leapt on it early.
0: Now, we have seen several $1 billion worth of these data centers actually either blocked or delayed, Faz. I mean, there is some good news on this front. And then I do want to pick up on what you raised earlier about what models exist for doing this differently, and can the environment actually sustain those?
1: Right. Well, first of all, you're right that there have been communities in Tucson, Indianapolis, St. Charles, Missouri, a few others who have said no. And increasingly, that number is ticking up by the month. I mean, I think I was seeing some numbers recently that in the last month, we've had as many oppositions as there had been in this prior 6 months combined, which is a sense where the momentum is going. I just want to also make sure viewers also understand that when people are talking about buying and invading Greenland, what is that about? It is related to data center. There's mineral extraction in Greenland that is helping to, that many billionaires would like to facilitate the development of much of their business technology here. In addition, you have Bitcoin mining and you have copper mining. You have all kinds of resource allocations and extractions going on that are related and tangential to the data center development. One of the ways in which you want to think about solutions is if you are not a crass, greedy capitalist like Donald Trump is, but you were someone who was interested in raising the working class standards of this country, then you're doing some of the same tactics with different results. So if you were going to take Intel share, right, which is he has done, or take shares in rare earth mineral companies as he has done, or take share in any of these data center development corporations, then I think that those benefits from that should then create a dividend of going back into working class hands. That is one way in which you execute some kind of a share of a worker compact. But in addition to that, I would say that the business, you know, that at the end of the day, the government is also going to have to get invested in the mission of creating jobs, where many are going to be displaced. And believing

0: that we need teachers of the future and doctors of the future. Many in the AI industry will tell you we don't need any of those people. And it will be a governmental role to say, no, we actually do, because there's a whole swath of lower income, middle class workers who are going to be left out in the cold if the rich make the rules and govern the economy of the next 50 years. And it will become government's role as a backstop to ensure, do 80% of Americans still exist in your mind's eye or not?
1: I will say your book, John, is both great in that you hear all the critiques and they're so smart and so many roads not taken. And then you end with, well, maybe somebody will come up with a road taken, you know, the road that is taken. Your final chapter is capitalism beginning or ending. I mean, which is it? And what are our options in this moment?
2: Well, that's obviously a very large question. I mean, the way I look at it in historical terms is that we're now in a sort of interregnum period. We had this sort of post-war, what I call managed capitalism, social democracy, and which broke down in the 1980s, basically with the election of Thatcher and Reagan. We then had a 30-year experiment in neoliberalism and what I call hyper-globalization, which basically sort of let the markets rip. That's produced a huge backlash, both in the rise of you know, Bernie Sanders and Elizabeth Warren on the left of the Democratic Party, but also a lot more ominously, obviously, with Trump and right-wing economic populism in the US, but also in other places around the world. Now, the big question now is, where does it go from here? Which of these rival visions, you know, is going to win out? And this taking place when we've got another huge disruptive force, AI, coming into effect. And it seems to me there are various sort of, you know, options out there, one of which is, whatever you think of Donald Trump, he's got a very clear policy out there: economic nationalism, throw out the immigrants, protect American businesses, America first, let the sort of oligarchs, you know, rebuild the economy. On the left, I think it's unclear what the options are. We're still sort of groping towards them. Obviously, if AI is going to produce a huge maldistribution of income, even more than we see now, there's going to have to be some sort of socialization of the AI wealth. And one of the crazy things which we may face is, if AI is all that its promoters are cracked up to be, the Luddites of the future could be middle-class professionals, because it looks like the people it's going to target most, you know, most directly are people like doctors, lawyers, computer programmers, etc. Are we going to have a radicalized sort of upper middle class? We need, I think, you know, a big discussion on the left and the center-left about what's the alternative paradigm that we've got to offer in this new age.
1: It is kind of extraordinary. You alluded to it, Faz. You know, the President Trump buying up these shares in private companies. If Bernie Sanders was president and he was doing it, people would be screaming, this is state socialism and how evil. But somehow Trump is getting away with it. If it wasn't about the private profit aspect, if somehow this was a publicly owned business, or maybe democratized or localized, you'd still have the environmental challenges, but certainly more incentive for local communities to solve them. Is that a sort of picture that you're seeing put forward by anyone out there?
0: No, it's been a struggle so far. Hopefully.
1: Okay, well, we're helping. We're trying to help. After this show, just wait.
0: You know, and we've been largely critical of AI in the conversation so far. But, if you know, we represent that there could be potentially benefits to some AI implementation. One of them actually could result in us having better senses of how to decrease carbon in the atmosphere. It would not surprise me that we could come up with innovative technological solutions to get carbon out. Also, like, taxing the rich is something that I've really wanted to do for
1: a
0: long period of time. Wouldn't it be wonderful if an AI helped us generate a good, clean audit of where, who should be paying what and how much? I mean, you could conceive of ways in which, particularly a government led by good ethics and good integrity, utilizing some of the advanced knowledge and resources to say, well, we're going to work on behalf of the American public and get better outcomes for you. That is what governs me to this day, right? And we are hunting, we are seeking those types of people, because it is required. If you can get that integrity in public service, I think you can then actually fashion a world in which we would stand up to AI in the proper and appropriate ways and actually prosper some of its development for beneficial uses.
1: Baz, thank you so much for your reporting and your work. It is critically important. John, thank you for your book. I appreciate your time, both of you, here on Laura Flanders and Friends.
2: Thank you.
0: Thank you.
1: There is no overstating the importance of this moment. The dual fights against authoritarianism and for humanity and the planet are the fights of our lifetime. And as you can see, we seem to be up for that fight. It is on. We are in it. At the same time, just like the Luddites, it's likely that the impact of what we do today may not be felt for years. But that's all right. There is still no sitting this one out. No one is coming to save us, as was seen again this week when one of the co-founders of Anthropic, an AI company, issued the most dire warning yet about where that technology could lead us, even as his company released the next generation of tools that could take us directly to that place. No, the rich and the powerful have never yet given up power voluntarily. History shows us that. History also shows us that we, the people, have miraculously, at least so far, never given up on caring for each other or for the future, or given up on our willingness to act on that caring. So, till the next time, stay kind, stay curious, and if you want to hear my full uncut conversation with John Cassidy and Faz Shakir, which I recommend, sign up for our free newsletter or podcast or my Substack, all the information's at our website. Till the next time, stay kind, stay curious. 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

0: From Futuro Media and PRX, it's Latino USA. I'm Maria Hinojosa. Today, a conversation with Pulitzer Prize-winning journalist Caitlin Dickerson about immigrant mixed-status families turning their back on the country they've called home.
1: Who does their choice to leave the United States actually benefit? What are the collateral consequences that we're not thinking about in this historic moment that we're living through?
0: And with the legal fight against abortion pills back in the news, we trace a network of Brazilian women who discovered a method to have safe abortions around the world.
2: For people who were pregnant and did not want to be, Cytotec's side effect was a solution.
0: All this coming up on Latino USA. Stay with us. No te vayas.
3: BBC News with Sue Montgomery. China's foreign minister has announced that President Xi Jinping has accepted an invitation from Donald Trump to travel to the United States later this year. The announcement came as President Trump was on his way home from a two-day summit in China. Speaking to journalists, Mr. Trump said he was not looking for Taiwan to move towards independence and that he would soon make a decision on the future of U.S. arms sales to the island. Laura Bicker reports from Beijing.
4: China regularly practices seizing or blockading Taiwan, the self-governing island Beijing claims as its own. Under U.S. law, Washington is obliged to provide arms to defend it. But Mr. Trump held up those sales ahead of this visit. The U.S. leader is returning home, having made very few breakthroughs, and it seems this trip was heavier on optics than outcomes.
3: American media say Washington is taking steps to indict Raul Castro, the 94-year-old former Cuban president and brother of the revolutionary leader. The charges are said to relate to Cuba shooting down two civilian planes 30 years ago. They were being flown by a Florida-based humanitarian organization, but also dropping propaganda leaflets over Havana. Here's Bill Grant.
5: It seems far-fetched. It seems like it might be more of a negotiating tool from the Trump administration than anything else. But let's not forget that we were making similar pronouncements about Venezuela just at the beginning of this year. And the Trump administration's self-professed desire to see nothing but compliant and ideologically aligned governments the length and breadth of the Americas means that Cuba is a serious problem, and that I think nothing has been off the table for Donald Trump when put in front of him when it comes to decision-making in the Americas.
3: Officials in northwest Pakistan say militants have stormed an army post, killing at least 8 troops and injuring 35 others. 9 of the attackers were reportedly killed. Anbara Senator Rajan has more details.
6: Reports from the region say Islamist insurgents first rammed a vehicle into the security forces building before waging a gun battle in Pakistan's Bajau district bordering Afghanistan. Images from the outpost showed that much of the structure had been reduced to rubble. The bombing on Thursday night follows 3 militant attacks in recent days that have killed nearly 30 people. Pakistan blames neighboring Afghanistan of harboring militant groups, but the Taliban and Kabul deny the accusations.
3: Israel and Lebanon have been holding further talks in Washington, despite the continuing violence between the two neighbors. The UN described the negotiations at the State Department as a critical opportunity to end hostilities. BBC News. Somalia's government says the country has entered a transition period after President Hassan Sheikh Mohamud's term ended on Friday without an agreement with the opposition on holding elections. The federal government accused the opposition of presenting positions that contradicted the principle of universal suffrage. Mr. Mohamud has been seeking to move Somalia away from a system based around clan elders towards democratic elections. UK government borrowing costs have reached a new 18-year high and the pound has fallen as markets react to the possibility that the Prime Minister Keir Starmer may be forced from office. Analysts say there are concerns that if the favourite, Andy Burnham, were to become next Prime Minister, the government would get into more debt. The military in the Maldives has suspended the search for the bodies of a group of Italian tourists who died during a scuba dive. Italy's foreign minister said the operation had been halted due to bad weather. One body has been recovered and four others are believed to remain in the same underwater cave. Sarah Rainsford is in Rome.
7: There was a dive earlier today. The divers managed to get down to the cave where they believe the remaining four bodies are, but they couldn't get through to the third and final section of that cave deep underwater. It was about 45 metres underwater, just the entrance to the cave, and in fact about 60 metres down to reach where they think the divers may have died. So they got through the first two sections, but then they had to come up. It's really difficult conditions.
3: Peru's Electoral Commission has announced that the left-wing candidate, Roberto Sanchez, has secured second place in the first round of the presidential election. It means he will face the right-wing front-runner, Keiko Fujimori, in the June runoff. It took more than a month to count all the votes. BBC News.
0: Welcome to Latino USA. I'm Maria Hinojosa. And before we start, a quick warning. Today's show has some descriptions of violence against women, so please take care. It is springtime in New York City. It's April 14th, and I'm in a studio near Times Square, and I'm here to meet up with journalist Caitlin Dickerson. We're going to be talking about some of her latest reporting about the increasing attacks on immigrants under Donald Trump. And our conversation feels more urgent than ever on this particular day because an alarming news story dropped.
8: The death of a Mexican man in ICE custody is raising questions about the conditions in immigration detention centers. In a notification to lawmakers, ICE says 49-year-old Alejandro Cabrera Clemente was found unresponsive last Wednesday at Wynn Correctional Center in Louisiana.
0: Alejandro was the 47th person to die in immigrant detention in 15 months under the second Trump administration. And just this year alone, at least 17 people have died. That is the highest number of deaths in more than 20 years. The consequences of Trump's escalating policies is exactly the kind of work that Caitlin covers as a staff writer at The Atlantic. She's been reporting on the issue since the Obama years, and she's one of the leading voices on immigration reporting today, and that work earned her a Pulitzer in 2023.
9: The numbers are startling. We haven't seen deaths this frequently, and the information that we're getting about the deaths feels very murky.
0: About 70,000 people are detained in ICE facilities across the United States right now. That's more than any time in U.S. history. And makeshift facilities are being built at record-breaking numbers.
9: And I guess I'm not surprised that we're seeing these high numbers of health and safety incidents and deaths because of just how quickly the correctional system has expanded. And in fact, wouldn't be surprised if it continues.
0: For this story, reporter Caitlin Dickerson helps break down the conditions children are facing in immigrant detention. We're going to talk about why some mixed-status families are choosing to leave the United States and why she believes the average person can actually do more to fight back. From raids to detention to deportation, there's a lot of data out there about what the Trump administration's crackdown actually looks like. The Trump administration has also repeatedly touted claims that nearly 2 million people have decided to leave the country and quote-unquote self-deport. But Trump has not backed up this claim, and experts agree that these numbers are probably highly exaggerated. What is true is that some people have chosen to leave on their own terms, and that is where I'm going to start my conversation with Caitlin, because she recently published an essay in The Atlantic profiling a family with mixed immigration status and how they're navigating this tough decision as to whether to stay or go.
9: So my story with the Cruz family goes way back because I first met them in 2016. I was at the New York Times. Trump had just been elected a couple of months earlier, and I was really curious about what mixed status families were going to do.
0: The father, Irby, is from Oaxaca, Mexico, and he's lived in the United States, in New York, in Harlem, for about 25 years without legal status. Irby married Rachel, a U.S. citizen, who grew up in Philadelphia in 2009. And they have two daughters, Anna and Sarah.
9: I went to their house one night for dinner and I met Irby in person, who was also just immediately someone who stood out to me. He's got a kind of poetic way of describing his circumstances. And the situation was immediately so complex and so clear. This was somebody who did everything they could to try to get right by the American immigration system and just again and again got doors slammed in his face. So I walked with them through this process of determining 10 years ago what to do. And ultimately, they ended up staying. We stayed in touch. But Rachel in particular had made a point to reach out to me when the Biden administration announced this program, Keeping Families Together, in the summer of 2024, saying, hey, Caitlin, it looks like Irby might finally get legal status after all these years. And then just a few months later, I got another message. Actually, we're leaving.
0: They decided to move to Oaxaca, the place Irby left more than 25 years ago, a place Rachel, his wife, and their two daughters had never even visited. Can you walk us through what led them to finally say, we gotta go?
9: And they made this decision in November, right after Trump was elected. And so people told them that they were overreacting and they should calm down, you know, that New York is a sanctuary city, that Irby has an American citizen spouse. A lot of people think wrongly that that automatically qualifies you for some sort of protection. There are more than 4 million American citizens and permanent residents who have a spouse without status and have no way of gaining one. So living in New York, just being so well established in the community, being homeowners, Irby was an institution at this Upper West Side bistro where he'd worked for more than a decade. Rachel was so deeply ensconced in the New York City public school system. And the girls, Anna and Sada, they're complicated because they are such proud New Yorkers, but they also love their dad. And when they understood how serious the risk was that he was facing, they were all in.
0: I'm thinking about actually the social impact that their departure is having here in New York. What's the kind of social impact here on the U.S. side?
9: So where to begin? Rachel and Irby had a lot of friends and had a lot of goodbyes to say that were really painful. I know for Rachel, she's not somebody who tends towards self-pity, as I think you can read in the story. She almost never feels bad for herself because in this situation, she knows she can come back and she can catch up with people. And really, Irby is the one who may never come back to the United States, who may never get to see his colleagues at the restaurant where he worked ever again, his neighbors in the community that he was close with. And Rachel's parents have really, really struggled. This is a really close family, but they, on the very early side, were very supportive of the choice because they knew it wouldn't be worth it to basically sit and wait for something terrible to happen.
0: Which would be another kind of trauma.
9: Exactly. ICE coming for Irby, whether it was at work, in front of the girls, it was going to be traumatic for everybody, and then land Irby in this immigration detention system, which is increasingly unsafe.
0: So they are now in Oaxaca. The family is together. So tell us a little bit about how they are doing right about now.
9: Crossing borders, it transforms you permanently. And I think people have no choice but to try to establish a new identity and a new place where they fit if they're forced to move home or if they're forced to move for the first time, which is the case for Rachel and the girls. I think for Irby, the transition is really specifically challenging because This is a man who's in his 40s, who spent his entire adult life in the United States. And now Idavi's going back to Mexico, where he had a lot of relatives, but even they feel like they don't know him. His relatives said to me, we never thought we were going to see him again. We mourned him as if he had experienced a kind of death. He feels ill-equipped to be that support that he's been. And so he really feels like he's starting over from square one, stumbling a lot and having to do it in front of Rachel and the girls, which is really hard. So it's going to be a long process.
10: And so the question, Caitlin, is when you have readers taking in the Cruz story, what is it that we need to understand about this moment in American history?
9: I wanted people to think about what we're losing. The debate around immigration is so often about people who want to come to the United States and should we let them come in? And so I think a question that the Cruz family story raises for me is, who does their choice to leave the United States actually benefit? What are the collateral consequences that we're not thinking about in this historic moment that we're living through? The ones that aren't as visible or aren't necessarily as dramatic. You know, he didn't have his car window smashed. He wasn't dragged on the ground or thrown into a detention center. But his loss and his family's loss is still a really significant one. Does that serve us as a country?
10: Coming up on Latino USA, we talk about Caitlin's recent reporting on the abuses that are happening at facilities like Dilley in Texas.
9: What reporters have found in looking at 911 logs and reviewing internal ICE records is that lots of kids are not getting the emergency medical care that they need until way too late, which can be really, really dangerous.
10: Stay with us. No te vayas.
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10: It's Latino USA. I'm Maria Hinojosa. I'm going to continue my conversation now with Pulitzer Prize winner Caitlin Dickerson. And we're going to talk now about the conditions inside the Dilley Family Immigration Detention Center in Texas. This is a place where children and families are held. Children just like little Liam Conejo Ramos. You might remember an image of Liam that went viral. The five-year-old was standing outside in the snowy, frigid weather in Minnesota. He was wearing that famous blue bunny hat after his father had been detained by ICE. Then there was another photo that was released of Liam.
9: When I saw the photo of Liam, I think it was just a week after he'd arrived at Dilley. He was in this lethargic state, kind of half awake, half asleep. His mom said, he told reporters that he wasn't eating, that he'd been vomiting. It was the look of a child that I've seen many, many times in detention facilities. So I think I was experiencing this dissonance where so many people became invested in Liam's story after they saw the first picture of him looking scared, but looking bright-eyed and healthy outside of his house when he was detained, and then could not believe this transformation. He's in this facility that's in a remote plot of land in the hot Texas. It's in both a desert and a floodplain, believe it or not. So it's a really inhospitable environment. And ironically, Dili was opened and intended to kind of be a humane alternative to past failed experiments with family detention. It opened in 2014 under the Obama administration, but consistently again and again since then, we've seen in ICE's own accountability offices have found many issues there with regard to the availability of healthcare, with the consistency and the quality of the food, the drinking water. And then too, I think part of what we could see in that picture of Liam was also emotionally what goes on for a child in detention. And it's the shock. I mean, there are lots of child welfare experts, some who've been employed by the government, who've analyzed these facilities and found that there really is no way to detain a child without harming them.
10: And this is a detention center for children. And also underscoring, it was opened under the Obama administration. Biden closes Dili, but then Trump pretty much immediately opens it. What is different in terms of what's happening at Dili now?
9: A lot of the issues that we're talking about at Dili right now are longstanding issues. I think some newer or exacerbated phenomena that have stuck out to me are, it seems like the staff, and this may have to do with the rapid turnover, staff don't seem to be responding as quickly when kids are having medical emergencies. So you have a lot of sick kids in this facility. We're talking about an environment with people from all over the country stuffed together in one place. And overnight, basically, kids become sick when they get to Dili. That's expected. But how does the staff respond? What reporters have found in looking at 911 logs and reviewing internal ICE records is that lots of kids are not getting the emergency medical care that they need until way too late, which can be really, really dangerous. Another is the length of time that people are spending inside of Dili. Because of a longstanding federal court case, families were only supposed to be detained at Dili for 20 days maximum. And that was a court's way of trying to minimize harm to children who are detained there. Even though that ruling is still in place, the Trump administration has been fighting it in court and not following it at the same time. So when I published my story, I think the average length of time in Dili was more than 50 days, may have even been 60 days. And there was a family that had been in there for about 5 months. And the hope of the Trump administration was to be able to detain more and more children and for unlimited lengths of time. That's the goal that they're working toward.
10: The children are being detained in our country without due process. So this is what you wrote. You said, detained children experience more stress than their bodies can handle and are profoundly destabilized by seeing their parents' fear and helplessness. And I'm wondering what you think or what you hope that people really understand about these detention facilities.
9: I think one thing that's important to remember, this facility is run by a private prison company. So what they do is prisons. And those are the types of conditions that you can expect. Dili is interesting in that, as I mentioned, it was meant to be and kind of billed as a humane alternative for housing children. And so it has these amenities that on their face look kind of impressive. You know, there's a hair salon where kids can go and get their hair cut. When I visited at one point, they were offering a Zumba class for mothers. There's a daycare where you can drop your child off in 2 hour increments. If you have a meeting with your lawyer or you have a court date, these amenities on their face seem like, oh, wow, this isn't a normal detention center or jail. And yet, when I got there, you could immediately see that families were walking around looking almost sedated. It's so hot for one thing. It's immediately kind of dehydrating to be on the facility's campus at all. And the water, they say, smells like chlorine. People talk about mold in places where they go to get water, to fill up glasses or water bottles. And so people are scared to drink the water. Women are scared to make formula for their babies. It's a detention center that's kind of disguised as something else, which everyone there can feel. I mean, there are correctional officers who are patrolling it constantly. They leave the lights on in the rooms where the families sleep 24/7. There's a mother I interviewed for a story who told me that her kid would throw up every time they would walk just outside the dining hall at the thought of entering. And I also interviewed a Dilley employee who'd recently quit his job for my most recent story, who said that every day they were cleaning up vomit in the dining hall. That weighed on him so much that he ended up quitting his job. So it's a very, very heavy environment, which again, I think just underscores the conclusion that was originally reached by DHS under the Obama administration. They put together this panel of experts who was supposed to recommend ways to improve the detention system. And they just came back and said, we can't do this. There is no way to humanely detain kids. And yet 10 years later, here we are.
10: So a lot of times, Caitlin, when people hear our reporting, it feels too overwhelming. So what do you say to someone who is listening to this or reading your pieces and saying, there's nothing I can do about this? This is out of my control. It's too big.
9: I think when it comes to immigration enforcement, I think there is something that the public can do if they want to, right? I mean, that's their choice. Our job as journalists is to tell people what's happening, and then they decide what to do about it. That's how democracy works. On this issue in particular, where we know that the administration is acting in a way that conflicts with what public opinion tells us the public wants, we've seen change take place. Yes, a lot of money has been delegated toward this deportation campaign, and that train has left the station. But think back to family separations that took place in 2017 and 2018. That policy ended because of the public outcry. And similarly, after the chaos in Minnesota earlier this year, things slowed down. Things have changed.
13: Thousands of ICE agents and other federal officers will be packing up and pulling out of Minneapolis.
9: And I'm going to put an asterisk next to slowed down, because ICE is very much still trying to make as many arrests as they possibly can. But the most violent tactics that people were seeing in the streets and decrying, we're not seeing them anymore. And so I think that shows that this administration is responsive to what the public has to say if they're making themselves heard. And I think increasingly, Congress is also feeling the pressure to be responsive, which is perhaps even more important. I mean, Congress has the power of the purse and really has so much control over what ICE does. They have the power to demand that conditions improve inside detention facilities. A million things Congress could do. Could say ICE needs to maintain certain standards for vetting new officers, for training new officers. Congress could establish limitations on who ICE should be arresting and who they shouldn't be arresting. So there is actually a lot of space, I think, for the public to, now that people are learning so much about immigration enforcement, make their preferences known.
10: How are you processing the fact that some of us have been waving the red flag, right, on the issue of immigration for decades and saying this is happening in our country and almost being dismissed because it was like, well, but those are bad immigrants and it'll never really impact us. And it's a small little slice. And the fact that mainstream American journalism actually did not come around to understanding ICE deportations, family separations, cruelty, deaths in detention camps until it feels like just now.
9: I mean, mainstream media has been unequivocally and woefully behind on this issue for a long time. So in a way, I'm not surprised by the fact that the issue went ignored for so long. I think it's great. I sort of can't believe how many people are covering immigration right now and doing an incredible job. And it's like, wow, the country is so much more knowledgeable for the fact that there's an army of people who are now focused on this issue. It is interesting, though, that the concerns people are raising are so old. And I think the question now, which we've both heard again and again, it happens cyclically, is will there be a change? And so I think we've sort of been left at the altar a bunch of times on this issue. I don't know that there actually will be a change, but I think that it's been amazing to see how much people are learning because journalism is actually doing its job.
10: Caitlin Dickerson, thank you so much for joining us on Latino USA.
9: Thank you so much for having me.
10: That was Caitlin Dickerson, a staff writer at The Atlantic. And now, another story in the headlines, this time about abortion pills. It's been almost 4 years since the U.S. Supreme Court overturned Roe v. Wade. And since then, the attacks on reproductive rights haven't stopped. Abortion medication is now the latest target of the anti-abortion movement. And their strategy focuses now on limiting access to one of the main abortion pills across the country. It's a pill called Mifepristone.
14: Abortion rights now back in front of the Supreme Court. The makers of the abortion pill Mifepristone filing an emergency appeal asking the justices to restore access to the medication after a lower court on Friday cut off mail order access to the drug.
10: The news broke a couple of weeks ago, and the Supreme Court temporarily restored access to Mifepristone by mail. But the legal battle is far from over. Medical studies have proven that Mifepristone is safe to use, while abortion pills today account for over 60% of all abortions in the United States. Mifepristone is often used in combination with another pill that's called misoprostol. And the World Health Organization has confirmed you can also have a safe abortion by taking misoprostol alone. So today, dear listener, we're going to bring back the story of misoprostol. It's the other abortion pill. And the story of the Brazilian women who discovered it. It's from our award-winning series, The Network, co-produced by Latino USA and NPR's Embedded. In the three-part series, hosts Marta Martinez and Victoria Estrada follow women across the Americas who developed a revolutionary way to have safe abortions without doctors in countries where abortion was banned or where access was very hard. And today, their impact is still felt globally, even right here in the United States. For this piece, Marta and Victoria take us to Brazil, where this new abortion method started.
15: It was one of those moments when people understand they're witnessing history. They remember where they were.
16: I was standing at my standing desk in my house, waiting. And
17: I just started crying at my desk.
18: It was totally surreal.
2: They remember where they were when Roe versus Wade fell.
19: The biggest change to abortion rights in the United States in nearly half a century is here.
2: The Supreme Court had made its decision.
19: A ruling that ends the constitutional right to an abortion.
15: While abortion rights opponents celebrated the news that Roe had been overturned,
20: we will abolish abortion.
15: Many abortion rights supporters feared the U.S. was going backwards.
17: Back to like the 1900s? Like, what are they going to take from us next?
2: Back to a more dangerous time.
21: This is an emergency. This is an extreme crisis. People will die across the country.
15: The day after the fall of Roe, 13 states immediately banned or severely limited abortion. Eventually, nearly half of all states did. And within a month of the ruling, dozens of clinics stopped performing abortions, forcing many Americans to travel hundreds of miles to get one. Other laws targeted abortion providers.
22: Are you scared?
23: I am scared, and I think a lot of us are, because there's nowhere else in medicine that is policed and regulated and now criminalized to such a degree.
20: You don't care if people die. You don't care if people die.
2: But not all abortion rights supporters felt this way.
24: Everybody was so calm in the network.
2: The network. It's what we're calling the diffuse set of people who are expanding abortion access in an unconventional way. They were not panicking.
15: This network, it's hard to even describe because it's not formal or centralized. There's no CEO, no headquarters.
2: Some people work together, but plenty don't know each other. They're midwives and nurses, grandmothers and friends.
15: This network crosses borders and reaches people throughout the world, from South Africa to Myanmar to Mexico and all over the United States. What unites the network is how they are expanding abortion access. By helping women have safe abortions on their own, without a doctor involved.
2: Their method grew out of a very small thing. It actually fits in the palm of your hand.
15: But despite being physically tiny, when it comes to reproductive health, doctors, researchers, and people working in this field say it's been
1: monumental.
16: Extraordinarily important.
4: Fundamental.
5: It's a lifesaver in so many ways.
6: It's the equivalent to the discovery of penicillin because it's a before and after.
2: But unlike penicillin, this discovery has not been universally embraced. Instead, it's the latest target of abortion restrictions that continue to make the news.
22: The future of abortion access could be impacted by a new lawsuit just filed by the Attorney General of Texas.
25: A long-dormant federal law prohibits the mailing of any supplies used for abortions.
26: Possession could be punishable by up to 5 years in prison.
2: I'm Victoria Estrada.
15: And I'm Marta Martinez. We've been covering reproductive rights in the Americas for years now.
2: And when we started to see more and more challenges to abortion access in the U.S., we immediately thought about Latin America, because historically, Latin America has had strict abortion bans.
15: But as research from around the world shows, bans don't stop people from getting abortions. They just lead them to take more risks to end their pregnancies.
2: But nearly 40 years ago in Latin America, women developed an abortion method that was medically safe and effective, no doctor needed.
15: It all started in Brazil, where this method was born in the late 1980s. Victoria and I took a trip in 2024, and one of the people we interviewed was Jacqueline Pitangui.
27: Hi, Jacqueline.
15: Jacqueline is a longtime feminist advocate.
27: How was your day?
15: And she lived through Brazil's military dictatorship. When the dictatorship fell in 1985, she fought to get women's rights into Brazil's new constitution. Because women at the time had so little say in their workplaces, marriages, or over their bodies.
28: So here in front, you have the Christ.
27: Oh, it's right here.
28: Right here.
15: But from Jacqueline's balcony in Rio de Janeiro, we could see what's probably the most iconic image of Brazil, the statue of Christ the Redeemer.
27: You see it every day in the morning when you
28: I
27: wake up?
28: I see Christ every day when I wake up. When
2: say
28: I,
2: hello.
28: Yeah, I say hello, Christ. How are you? Be good, Jesus Christ.
15: It's this huge sculpture overlooking the whole city of Rio de Janeiro. It's this constant reminder of the influence Catholicism has had on Brazil for much of its history.
28: For the Catholic Church, contraception has always been a key issue.
15: Until the 80s, many Brazilian women didn't have great access to birth control. Before then, in the poorest region of the country, women had on average almost 6 children.
2: We heard that some women just didn't know much about their own bodies.
15: This lack of knowledge had serious consequences.
28: The significant, let's call punishment, it was on women's bodies. Death, or morbidity.
29: Okay.
27: Could you just count to 10?
29: Um, dois, três.
15: In the 1980s, Brazil's maternal mortality rate was higher than most of the rest of the world.
29: Eu vivi uma época que as mulheres adoeciam e morriam.
30: I lived through a time when women got sick and died of infection, died of bleeding. Young women, extremely young women.
2: This is Dr. Rivaldo Albuquerque.
29: Sou médico ginecobstetra.
30: I am a gynecologist. I am a practicing Catholic. And I have been working with women's health since I was a medical student.
2: We visited Rivaldo in the coastal city of Recife in northeast Brazil. It's the poorest region in the country. When he started working in a public hospital in 1985, the state that Recife is in had the highest maternal mortality rate in all of Brazil. Rivaldo saw it every day in the emergency room, like complications from abortion.
15: Abortion was, and still is, illegal in most cases in Brazil. But that doesn't mean women were not getting abortions. Research from that time estimated there were between 1 and 4 million abortions happening in the country every year.
30: People who had the money could look for doctors who did abortions in clinics, in hospitals, with every safety precaution, using sterilized material.
2: In other words, people who had the money could go see a doctor who was willing to break the law for the right price. Those were not the women who ended up in the emergency room where Rivaldo worked. His patients had often gone to places that were less reputable and unsafe.
15: Others just tried to self-manage their abortion. We heard about lots of ways.
0: Herbs,
15: teas or drinks,
0: insertion of foreign objects,
29: hastes de guarda-chuva,
2: the rods of an umbrella.
15: By the time women got to Rivaldo, they often had perforations in their uterus, hemorrhages, and serious infections.
2: Rivaldo told us about a specific case that has stayed with him.
30: She was a 19-year-old woman who had already had 2 children. She came in with a generalized infection. It was a desperate condition, and we didn't have any background information about this woman. She wouldn't speak.
2: Rivaldo and the other doctors suspected she'd had an unsafe abortion, and so they decided to do an exploratory operation.
30: And when we opened the abdominal cavity, we found a uterus that smelled, pardon the word, rotten. It was a classic picture of an unsafe abortion. Since it's an illegal procedure, this woman must have stayed home for a few days or didn't receive proper medication.
2: And now, there was nothing the doctors could do.
30: Why did this woman die? I can tell you without hesitation. Because she was black and because she was poor.
29: Porque era negra e porque era pobre.
1: Coming up on Latino USA, we trace how women in Brazil began to use an ulcer pill for safe abortions and how that method spread across the world. Stay with us. 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
1: It's Latino USA. I'm Maria Hinojosa. We're going to go back to northeastern Brazil now, where Dr. Rivaldo helped poor women who had tried to have an abortion on their own, while other doctors chose not to help them. Producers Marta Martinez and Victoria Estrada are going to continue this story now.
15: Many doctors did not treat these patients well.
30: Women who had tried to have an abortion were the last ones to be treated during our shift.
15: So these women, they would be in the emergency room all day long, without food or anything to drink. He remembers that some doctors wouldn't give the women enough anesthesia before their dilation and curettage, or DNC. So the women would feel the pain of their cervix being dilated and the walls of their uterus being scraped.
30: And the women cried out because of the pain, of their suffering. Unfortunately, I heard medical staff say, when you did it, it was a lot of joy, a lot of pleasure. And now you're crying. You don't know what you did. You killed the baby.
2: One doctor told researchers at the time that his hospital was doing 2 hysterectomies a week because of so many botched abortions.
15: Some doctors went even further than insulting the women. In some cases, they called the police.
30: And the police would come all the way to the hospital and handcuff the women. They would chain them to the bed. Women were arrested.
15: Rivaldo says his hospital never let this happen, but he knew it happened elsewhere.
2: At the end of his shift, Rivaldo would make notes about his patients, who lived, who died.
30: How many births, how many C-sections, how many surgeries, how many abortions, how many infected abortions.
2: And around the year 1987, he noticed a change.
15: A big change.
30: Severe cases of infection, severe cases of hemorrhage, they disappeared.
15: Women were still coming into the ER, but they were showing up with new symptoms, much less serious ones.
30: Like an increase in body temperature, hyperthermia. And it didn't make sense because you couldn't find an infectious condition. Some women also had gastrointestinal symptoms. We realized that there was something different, and this made us a little confused.
29: Isso deixou a gente um pouquinho confuso.
2: Around the same time, a researcher

0: It was strange, because there were no big policy changes to account for it.
1: Was it spontaneous use of oral contraception? How were they getting it?
2: So in the early 90s, Sarah began talking directly to the women.
1: And we conducted those interviews over a period of several months and analyzed the results.
2: She and her team interviewed more than 800 pregnant women in 7 hospitals in Rio de Janeiro. Many of those women had come into the hospital bleeding. Hospitals in Rio and in other parts of the country had been seeing more cases like this in the past few years, of women who seemed like they had attempted an abortion.
1: We thought we would actually discover a lot more complications, serious complications. But most of the women went into hospital with bleeding, had a curettage, and left.
0: In Recife, Rivaldo had noticed a similar pattern.
3: We had a downward curve in mortality, a downward curve in abortion complications. And then there was a moment when you almost didn't see any complications of abortion at all.
4: Praticamente não via complicações de abortamento.
0: Fewer complications from abortion meant one thing.
4: Deixou de morrer mulheres.
3: Women stopped dying.
2: Or at least far fewer were dying. From 1986 to 1991, the time Sarah and Rivaldo were observing, the World Health Organization recorded a 21% drop in Brazil's maternal mortality rate.
3: It seemed like magic, or a better word,
4: um milagre,
3: a miracle.
2: In 1973, the same year that Roe v. Wade was decided in the United States, something else happened that transformed reproductive healthcare, but in a much more roundabout way. An American pharmaceutical company called Searle developed a new drug to treat gastric ulcers, kind of like Tums or Pepto-Bismol or Milk of Magnesia. It was a small, white, hexagon-shaped pill with a tiny figure of a stomach etched on one side.
0: Not a belly, the actual organ.
2: It's actually the stomach that makes me remember this pill.
0: It's called Cytotec.
2: And even though it was created by an American pharmaceutical company, the Food and Drug Administration was slow to approve it. Several years before being available in the US, Cytotec first made its way to Europe and then Brazil in 1986.
0: And here's where it's hard to know what is fact and what is part of the myth of Cytotec. Because in Brazil, this ulcer pill took on a new life. For starters, we know that the original Cytotec box came with a warning. But because it's been 40 years, people remember that warning differently.
2: Jacqueline Pitangui, the sociologist who says hello to the Christ statue every morning in Rio de Janeiro, remembers that the warning was written out.
5: It's that little paper that comes with the medicine that says you should avoid to take it if you were pregnant because it could cause contractions.
0: Dr. Rivaldo Albuquerque remembers the fine print more specifically.
3: There was a very clear paragraph that said that it should not be used in pregnant women because it could cause uterine contractions and lead to miscarriage.
2: So for people who were pregnant and wanted to stay that way, it was a very dangerous pill to take.
0: But for people who were pregnant and did not want to be, Cytotec's side effect wasn't a problem. It was a solution, a new tool to self-manage an abortion. But unlike the teas and crochet needles women had been using, Cytotec was overwhelmingly safe and effective.
2: And somebody, somewhere, somehow, figured that out.
6: I don't think we ever identified where it started.
7: No, it's impossible to know this.
6: Don't forget, we didn't have social media then.
7: There's no records.
0: It wasn't like there was a lot of incentive to take credit. Whoever did this was likely breaking the law.
2: Some speculate that it was a pharmacist or a midwife.
0: But even if we can't know the original source, we do know how the knowledge spread far and wide.
1: The women themselves.
7: Women said, ha!
8: I have no question of saying that it was from women.
9: Brazilian.

0: Women continued taking it because it was another woman from her family who shared with her.
1: It was spreading by word of mouth.
2: This is a woman we're calling by her initial, R, to protect her safety, because what she did was and still is illegal in Brazil.
1: A woman who went through the process would tell another, hey, buy that, buy that.
2: The whispers about Cytotec reached R in 1986, the same year it came on the market in Brazil. And she thought it sounded a lot better than the first abortion she had been through. The type of dangerous abortion Rivaldo had seen time and time again in the emergency room in the early 80s.
3: The first time R needed an abortion, she was a minor, 13 or 14 years old, living in Recife. R was one of 12 kids.
1: We didn't have the talk about what sex was. I just knew that I was going to get kissed. I didn't know that thing was going to create a child. So I didn't know that a partner shouldn't cross certain boundaries.
3: When R started feeling funny and her period stopped, she confided in her older sister.
1: She sat me down and said, look, you're pregnant. There's going to be a baby and we have to find a solution because dad is going to kick you out of the house or he's going to kill you.
3: Her sister didn't mean it as an exaggeration. She thought her dad would literally kill R if he found out she was pregnant. He nearly done just that a few years earlier to R's sister. So it was dangerous for R to stay pregnant, but it was also risky to get an abortion, both physically and legally. R's sister took her to a midwife, and R remembers the midwife inserted a catheter into her cervix to induce an abortion. When she returned to her parents' house, she had very heavy bleeding and then passed out.
1: I actually fell on the bathroom floor. My sister picked me up, showered me and told my mother, I'm going to take her because she's having her period. It's very strong and she's weak. She didn't tell my father.
3: Our sister took her to the hospital. While she was there, doctors questioned her. They wanted to know if she'd done anything to cause an abortion. R kept denying she had, even when they threatened her with jail.
1: I said no, of course. I had to deny it. I was told to deny it. It was a crime that involved a lot of people, right?
3: R was given a DNC to complete her abortion. The doctors told her she'd nearly perforated her uterus and had been at risk of losing it. R stayed in the hospital for several days to recover, in a maternity room with other women who'd attempted an abortion.
1: All of them had done something, and the one next to me, she died.
2: A few years later, when R was 19 years old, she got pregnant a second time. She says a guy she had seen just a couple of times forced himself on her. R decided to have another abortion, but this time it was a very different experience because of Cytotec.
4: Era para gastrite.
1: It was for gastritis, so they sold it at the pharmacy like water. You just go in and say, hey, give me a box of Cytotec. Anyone could buy it.
2: The pharmacy she bought it from told her to swallow two pills, wait a couple of hours, then take two more pills until she finished six pills. He also gave her an instruction that was very common at the time.
1: Look, you are going to expel. When you expel and you're bleeding a lot, go to the hospital.
2: I went home and took the pills.
1: The contraction started and I had some bleeding.
2: She says the pain was strong, but not like with the first abortion. She was bleeding, but she didn't faint. She didn't have her sister by her side, but she was able to get herself to the emergency room. One thing was the same. The doctors, again, questioned her. And again, R denied that she had done anything to cause an abortion. And this time, R says she didn't have to stay in the hospital. She had a DNC and left. Her parents never found out about it. R went on with her life. She moved in with her sister, who supported her going to school.
4: Me formei assistente social.
1: I graduated as a social worker.
2: The two experiences were very difficult for R, but one thing was clear.
1: The second time, I didn't have a lot of side effects. I didn't have a lot of bleeding, so it was safer for me. I felt more comfortable.
5: Over time, Brazilian women got better and better at using Cytotec, better known as misoprostol, on their own. And their discoveries were later confirmed by scientific research. This method spread across Latin America and eventually across the whole globe. The World Health Organization says it's safe to have an abortion with misoprostol through 12 weeks of pregnancy. And what you heard was an excerpt of episode 1 of The Network. It's a series co-produced by Latino USA and NPR's Embedded podcast. It originally aired in May of 2025. That's it for today. Our show was the work of Reynaldo Leaños Jr. and Julieta Martinelli. The story from 2025 was originally produced by Victoria Estrada and Marta Martinez. Fernanda Echavarri is our managing editor. Nancy Trujillo is our production manager. Our engineers are Stephanie LeBeau, Julia Caruso, and JJ Carubin. The Latino USA team also includes Roxana Aguirre, Luis Luna, Donimar Marquez, Monica Morales Garcia, Adriana Rodriguez, and Nicole Rothwell. Penny Leigh Ramirez and I are executive producers. I'm your host, Maria Hinojosa. You can find Latino USA on your podcast feed, also on our website, latinousa.org. 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Hasta la próxima. Ciao.
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10: Welcome to NewsHour from the BBC World Service. I'm Paul Henley. Today, the screws tighten on Cuba. U.S. media reports say Washington's preparing criminal charges against its former leader, Raul Castro. And there's no let-up in the energy crisis on the island.
11: People are losing their temper. It's getting hot. The children haven't been able to sleep properly, so they're getting frustrated.
10: We'll also discuss what the CIA chief could be offering Cuba in a surprise visit. Also on the program, alarm over new cases of Ebola in the Democratic Republic of Congo and neighboring Uganda.
12: This latest outbreak has a different one, which means that the vaccines that are available, the medication that is available to treat the symptoms, might be ineffective against it.
10: Plus, we'll assess President Trump's visit to China and why nationalist vigilante groups are spreading across Russia. After the news.
13: BBC News with Sue Montgomery. Israel says it's targeted the leader of Hamas's military wing in Gaza, who it said was one of the architects of the deadly mass attack on Israel on October the 7th, 2023. It is not said whether Ezzedine Al-Haddad had been killed. Emir Nader is in Jerusalem.
14: Following tonight's attacks, Israeli military officials accused Haddad of responsibility for the murder, kidnap and injury of Israeli citizens and troops, and of violating the current ceasefire by working to rebuild Hamas capabilities. Hamas spokespeople have accused Israel of consistently violating the ceasefire since it came into effect last October. In the Middle East, Haddad's image was well known, having given a prominent on-camera interview to Al Jazeera about Hamas's strategy during the war.
13: The US State Department says Israel and Lebanon have agreed to extend a ceasefire that was due to expire on Sunday for another 45 days. It follows the latest talks in Washington. The ceasefire, which nominally came into effect last month, has not stopped Israel targeting what it says are sites linked to the Iranian-backed Lebanese group Hezbollah. Hezbollah, which has also continued to launch drones and rockets into northern Israel, is not taking part in the talks in the US. China's President Xi Jinping has accepted an invitation from Donald Trump to travel to the United States later this year. The announcement came as President Trump was on his way home from a two-day summit in China. Speaking to journalists, Mr. Trump said he was not looking for Taiwan to move towards independence and that he would soon make a decision on the future of US arms sales to the island. However, the US Secretary of State, Marco Rubio, says any attempt by China to seize the self-governing island would be ill-advised.
15: Ultimately, it's featured prominently in President Xi's mandate. In the time he's been in office, he's made clear that what they call reunification, that's what they call it, is something that has to happen at some point. We think it would be a terrible mistake to force that through force or anything of that nature. There would be repercussions for that globally, not just from the United States.
13: Officials in northwest Pakistan say militants have stormed an army post, killing at least 8 troops and injuring 35 others. They said the insurgents first rammed a vehicle into the building before waging a gun battle in Bajor district, bordering Afghanistan. Here's Anbarasa Natarajan.
16: One of the journalists was saying that, in fact, the explosion, the noise could be heard about 20 kilometers away in a market. That was the powerful, that impact of this explosion. And also, the reinforcements, they could not be sent because this is a very remote region bordering Afghanistan. So it is a difficult terrain, mountainous terrain. And this is the third attack in recent days. So it is likely to raise tensions between Islamabad and Kabul once again.
13: World News from the BBC. The World Health Organization is calling for countries to do more to restrict the sale of nicotine pouches to young people. It says the pouches, which users place next to their gums, are being aggressively marketed to teenagers, creating the risk of a new generation of nicotine addicts. It's been confirmed that the highly infectious disease Ebola has broken out in the east of the Democratic Republic of Congo. The African Union's Public Health Agency said it detected Ebola in samples taken in Congo's Ituri province and was reviewing further suspected cases in the provincial capital Bunia. Abdirahman Mahamoud is the director of the WHO's Health Emergency and Response Operations.
17: Well, we know very well that the country has experience, but the region where it is happening is highly volatile with the humanitarian situation going on and the population moving around from South Sudan to Uganda and other parts. So our response is to stand with the regional government and the country neighbor in terms of solidarity to show again that they can control this outbreak.
13: Reports from the northeastern Nigerian state of Borno say several pupils and students were abducted after gunmen attacked 2 schools on Friday morning. One resident of the village of Musa told the BBC that his daughter was among those taken. He said more than 40 children, some as young as 3, had been kidnapped by armed men on motorcycles. A judge in New York has declared a mistrial in a rape case against the disgraced film producer Harvey Weinstein after the jury said it was unable to reach a verdict. Jessica Mann is one of dozens of women who accuse him of sexual misconduct. It's the third time a New York jury has considered the case. Weinstein remains in jail on other convictions. BBC News.
10: Hello and welcome to NewsHour from the BBC World Service. I'm Paul Henley. We're coming to you live from London. Coming up on the programme, a musician with Parkinson's disease makes the case for artificial intelligence.
18: The ownership debate is critically important, but at the same time, I do think the potential for music therapy, for rehabilitation, for education in these areas, I think the potential of this technology, if shaped right, is profound. Thought I saw the storm coming.
10: Thought I heard the lightning strike. More on that towards the end of the programme. This is NewsHour. Now, the Trump administration has made no secret of wanting to intervene in the communist stronghold in the Caribbean that is the island of Cuba. Donald Trump himself has more than once referred to taking Cuba. And perhaps nothing spells imminent US intervention more clearly than a visit to the capital, Havana, by the director of the CIA. John Ratcliffe apparently had detailed discussions with the government there aimed at easing economic misery caused by an oil blockade that America imposed, meaning Cuba has regular power blackouts and people's living standards have taken a massive hit. While this visit was taking place, the US media reported that the Justice Department in Washington was planning to indict Raul Castro, the 94-year-old former president and brother of the revolutionary leader Fidel Castro. This is what President Trump said when asked about the reports on board Air Force One as he was flying back from Beijing.
19: I don't want to comment on that. I'll let DOJ comment on it. But they need help, as you know. And you talk about a declining country. They are really a nation or a country in decline. So we're going to see. We have a lot to talk about on Cuba, but not maybe for today.
10: The BBC's Cuba correspondent is Will Grant, who happens to be in London at the moment. I asked him first about the CIA director's visit. Was it a surprise?
20: It is, essentially. I don't think any of us who follow Cuba as closely as I do, who live there and so on, we didn't see that coming. Even though Donald Trump had said with this sort of throwaway comment as he was about to board the plane to China that they're ready to talk, etc., etc., I don't think we saw it happening quite in these terms. The director of the CIA sitting down with the interior minister of Cuba, the head of the Cuban intelligence, and Raul Castro's grandson. That's quite an image. It's a pretty significant moment in US-Cuban relations, I'd say. The trouble is we don't know what are they negotiating towards. Some kind of political change that would be acceptable to Washington by which they would then say that they are prepared to, as it were, open the tap to crude oil and the return of some fuel supplies? Is it sweeping economic reforms that, again, would be acceptable to Donald Trump and Marco Rubio, the Secretary of State? The Cuban government saying that they're not prepared to go anywhere near that far and that they'll die with their boots on sort of thing. It's a very, very murky picture. It's very hard to know. My feeling is that it is towards some kind of negotiated solution to all this that would allow an easing of the sanctions, particularly the fuel embargo, through probably mainly economic, but some political reforms.
10: How humiliating is this for Cuba in the current circumstances? It's a bit like the prisoner negotiating with his torturer, isn't it?
20: What it is a very difficult sell, if you like, for the Cuban government to their hardcore revolutionaries to be saying, well, we're going to hand the Trump administration what it wants, whether or not that's control of the ports or major US involvement in the tourism industry, the minerals industry, the few areas on the island that actually generate significant amounts of foreign currency reserves. So I think it will always be couched in revolutionary terms by this government towards their supporters that we are doing this with our dignity intact, that at their request we're holding conversations with them, and anything that comes from it will be couched in terms, as it were, acceptable to Havana. The truth of the matter is that we simply don't know exactly kind of where it's going to land at this stage.
10: Acceptable even when there are reports of the US indicting Raul Castro. What's that about?
20: Right, absolutely. So that's the other thing that has been extraordinary about the past couple of days in Cuba, is to see that not only have we had this very unlikely and rare visit by the director of the CIA, but the Trump administration's Justice Department is preparing an indictment against Raul Castro, the 94-year-old revolutionary leader, over the shooting down of two civilian planes in 1996. That was an absolute flashpoint in relations between Florida and Havana. Those planes belonged to a group called Brothers to the Rescue. They were supposedly supporting migrants who were trying to make it to the United States,
10: crossing the Florida leaflets, states. They were dropping leaflets, weren't they?
20: And then also dropping leaflets over Havana, propaganda leaflets, which they'd been told violated Cuban airspace and to stop doing it or risk being shot down. When they were shot down, it created the most almighty diplomatic spat. This stems from that. This is about that. Something that Florida, Miami in particular, has always wanted to see happen. So there's an element, possibly, in which the Trump administration is playing more to Florida and then using it perhaps as a bargaining chip in its conversations with the Castro.
0: The US has no legal jurisdiction in Cuba, of course. Does this possibly open the door to them making an attempt to grab him and extradite him the way they did with the Venezuelan leader?
20: I would normally have said that such an image is pretty unthinkable, but because of what we've seen in Venezuela in early January, it feels like nothing is unthinkable when it comes to the way that Washington is currently operating in the Western Hemisphere. President Trump was very pleased with the way the operation in Caracas went. It was swift. It was precise. He got his man. Nicolas Maduro is going to be in court. It played out well in Florida. It ticked a lot of boxes for Donald Trump. I'm not sure that similar operation in Havana would be so smooth, but he may well have been persuaded by the argument that he can do something successful from his position.
0: That was the BBC's Cuba correspondent, Will Grant. Well, Cuba's status in the eyes of successive US governments as a pernicious legacy of the Cold War era means it's long been starved of economic cooperation by its richest, most powerful neighbour. But the latest Trump administration has really piled on the pressure, robbing Cuba of its regular fuel supply from Venezuela and imposing an oil blockade on the island that only the occasional Russian or charity ship has been able to circumvent in recent months. The World Health Organization's Director of Emergency Health Intervention, Altaf Moussani, has just been to Cuba to assess the impact of the fuel shortage on healthcare. He is now in Panama and he held a briefing for the media.
21: Power outages are forcing health facilities to reduce vital services, prioritize urgent care, limit diagnostic and surgical operations. Fuel shortages are also limiting ambulatory services, referral capacity, and further restricting access to care. The impact extends well beyond health facilities. Disruption to electricity and fuel supplies are affecting safe water, food production, disruption to the cold chain, which all require fuel to function.
0: Well, to get a clearer picture of how shortages of the basics are affecting daily life in Cuba, we turn to Christiana Mesquita, who's a journalist with the Associated Press news agency in the capital, Havana.
22: Well, the impact is widespread. I mean, it affects every single aspect of life in Cuba and specifically in Havana. We've seen long lines for gasoline when it's available, and most of the gas stations are just shut down. We have seen problems with public transportation, very few buses out in the streets. We know that the thermoelectric plants here need fuel as well. So we have seen an increase in the number of power outages. We haven't had a massive blackout or power outage yet, but the period of times that people are going without electricity has stretched for sometimes 12 hours, sometimes even more a day. It's been a long time since they had any oil coming in. The fuel that came with the Russian ship in late March has run out. And if no fuel comes in, we will see fast deterioration of the situation here. And we might go back to massive blackouts, and we don't know how the population will react to that.
0: How are people managing to cook and so on?
22: Well, it's hard, you know. A lot of people have electric stoves, so they are making do with coal. They improvised, you know, stoves or cookers in the houses, or sometimes they do it in the streets because of the smoke. We have seen this a lot. People just moving everything out to the streets to be able to cook. They burn wood when it's available. It's been very hard. And of course, you know, one of the things that they complain a lot is that the little food they manage to buy goes bad in refrigerators. So they are also losing a lot of food because they can't keep it fresh.
0: How angry are people? We've seen that there have been a lot of protests. Do they tend to recede when the power comes back on again?
22: They do. They do. We have seen isolated protests. It's not organized. People are not out in the streets protesting. What we see is that streets or sometimes even neighborhoods, someone inside the house starts banging on pots and pans and the neighbors join in and there's a lot of shout, we want the electricity back. We've come across wood and trash being burned in an attempt to block some of the streets, but we haven't seen the protesters out in the streets. So, yeah, people are losing their temper. It's getting hot. The children haven't been able to sleep properly, so they're getting frustrated. But so far, as I said, nothing organized or even big in terms of protests.
0: Can I ask you how people feel when they hear that their government is negotiating directly with America, with the CIA?
22: Yeah, well, I mean, we haven't had much of a reaction to this yet here. This story broke for them yesterday with only the side of the Cuban government, which was slightly different from what the CIA said in Washington. They just said that complex bilateral meetings were still going on without going through any details. I think generally people that I talk to in the streets, they want a solution. They want the problem to be resolved. And hopefully, you know, they all say hopefully peacefully so that they can go back to some sort of normal life.
0: That was Christiana Mesquita, a journalist with the Associated Press News Agency, speaking to me from the Cuban capital, Havana. 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This is NewsHour.

0: Coming up, a French museum holds a display of artworks obtained after the Second World War in order to reunite them with their rightful owners.
1: The people who knew these works in the houses before the war, of course, they are not among us now. They passed away, but some families still have a small piece of archive, a small photograph of a living room before the war. And sometimes some people still bring to us this evidence, this small painting in a small photograph in the 30s before the war.
0: The headlines: Israel says it's carried out an attack against the leader of Hamas's military wing in Gaza, who it says helped plan the mass attack on Israel in October 2023. And President Xi Jinping of China has accepted an invitation to go to Washington later this year. I'm Paul Henley with NewsHour, live from the BBC. There's been a new outbreak of one of the world's most deadly communicable diseases, Ebola. Cases have been reported in the east of the Democratic Republic of Congo in Central Africa. Ebola is feared because of its high mortality rate and nightmarish symptoms, which include severe bleeding and organ failure. The BBC's Africa correspondent, Thomas Mukwana, has been following the latest spread from where he's based in Nairobi.
2: So the Africa Center for Disease Control this morning issued a statement declaring an Ebola outbreak in the Democratic Republic of Congo, that's in Central Africa. Democratic Republic of Congo has had 16 outbreaks in the past, and this is the 17th one of the Ebola virus. And the Center for Disease Control confirms that there have been 65 deaths as a result of what is suspected to be Ebola virus, and 246 are suspected to be infected. Most of them are concentrated within two towns in the eastern region, a province called Ituri, near the border with Uganda and South Sudan. That raises another risk here.
0: And it's quite a dangerous area and difficult, I imagine, for medical crews to get to treat people.
2: Yeah, Eastern DRC is known for its violence. It's very rife with violence, and a lot of rebel groups and defiant forces against the government of DRC are fighting the DRC government in that region, which makes it harder for medical personnel to reach those areas and possibly respond to this emergency. But also the other risk is that it could easily be transmitted across the border into Uganda and South Sudan, because a lot of trade happens between the three countries, and also a lot of mining happens in Eastern DRC where this virus has re-emerged.
0: Ebola is a much feared disease that many people will remember from a big outbreak in 2014. Give us a bit more background if you can.
2: Well, it's feared for a reason, Paul. It's feared because Ebola is a zoonotic infection. It can be transmitted between animals and humans. But the worst part is that it has a fatality rate of 25 to 90%. And it's caused over 15,000 deaths in the last 16 outbreaks. And the 2014 one that you're speaking about, between 2014 and 2016 in West Africa, was the worst of them all. This specific outbreak caused more deaths than all the others combined. And it started in Guinea, then spread into Sierra Leone and Liberia. And this is a global issue because this virus, also infections were detected and confirmed in Italy, UK, the USA, and populous countries like Nigeria. And it caused over 11,325 deaths, according to the WHO, and 228,600 infections. So you can imagine the scale of the problem if this goes uncontained.
0: As we've been speaking, Thomas, there are reports coming in of Ebola cases being confirmed in neighbouring Uganda. Tell us about the significance of that.
2: That means that East Africa could be in danger of recording more infections, because in Nairobi, where we're speaking from, there's a bus that goes directly to the border with Uganda and DRC, and also that goes to Rwanda, passing to Tanzania. So all these countries share a lot of roads and a lot of air traffic. And if this goes uncontained, and a lot of these countries also have ailing health systems, as you'd know, recently USAID withdrew a lot of funding, and there's conflict in DRC, places like South Sudan with boiling conflict. This might be a big problem because most of these governments are already struggling.
0: Do effective vaccines exist? Are they available?
2: Yes, vaccines exist, but the interesting thing with this outbreak is that according to one of the virologists who co-discovered Ebola, this strain of Ebola is alarming. because he says it's not the usual Ebola virus that is detected, the one which vaccines have been developed against. And according to the Center for Disease Control of Africa, this latest outbreak has a different one, which means that the vaccines that are available, the medication that is available to treat the symptoms, might be ineffective against it.
0: That was the BBC's Africa correspondent, Thomas Mukwana. Final rehearsals are underway today for Saturday night's final of the world's biggest music competition, the Eurovision Song Contest. The UK's entrant, Sam Battle, known as Look Mum No Computer, has revealed that he's been through stress tests as part of the build-up. As our arts and media correspondent David Sillitoe now reports, he's also created his own extra pressure.
3: It is a music machine. Or is that a clock?
4: Here's a word of advice.
3: This is my favourite bit. Come and look at this. The super piano. I didn't know this existed till coming and seeing you.
4: If you want to chat to Sam Battle, and you decide to meet in Vienna's fabulous Museum of Technology,
3: wow,
4: you might be a bit distracted.
3: Lovely. Isaac, I've forgotten. Are we doing Eurovision?
5: We are doing Eurovision. We talk Eurovision.
3: Sure. So sick of doing the whole 9 to 5.
5: I pay my dues, I'm just staying alive. Why are you doing it?
3: I was at the pub with my friend and we said, wouldn't it be interesting to try and do Eurovision? Basically emailed them and they said, oh, he seems interesting. So I got invited to a writing camp thing. I go in and I say, right, so which one of us are we writing for today? And they were like, what? You!
5: You didn't know you were going to be the performer. And what did you think when they did?
3: I went, oh. And then we started writing the song. I moved the table along. I was touring Germany the week before. I shouted, eins, zwei, drei, and it was, let's go with that. Eins, zwei, drei, darling, I need something to die. Eins, zwei, drei, wait for slice of pepperoni. 12 hours later, we were all thinking to ourselves, that was great, fun, but this is... BBC's never going to, it's never going to get picked. That is never happening. But it did. I show that I am functional as a human being, you know, a performer.
5: How do you do that?
3: Get stress test and all that. You know,
5: stress test?
3: Whether I could deal under pressure, I don't know.
5: They stress test you?
3: Oh, that sounds a bit...
5: I'm learning so much about Eurovision here. It's an electrodes or something.
3: Just making sure that you don't get too nervous and things like that.
4: And talking of stress, Sam has managed to add to his Eurovision pressure with a bit of showbiz DIY.
3: I've built quite a lot of the props and...
5: What?
3: So I've built the stage, some of the stages like these big synthesizer panel things.
5: You've built it?
3: Yeah. I drilled so many holes that my nipples chafed. True story. The history book on the shelf
5: is almost repeating itself. Waterloo, I was defeated.
4: And if you're wondering why we're suddenly listening to Waterloo, it's because Sam spotted the Eurovision karaoke machine.
3: Wow. Come on, your turn. It's not in my register.
4: Talking of Eurovision history, Austria was the scene of a great UK victory. Sandy Shaw, a puppet on a string.

0: However, in recent years...
1: If you expect nothing, you won't lose anything.
2: No, there's always an outcome. That's a really good teacher. Look, Mum, no points. It's fine.
3: In life, you are in a set of one, aren't you?
2: That's, funnily enough, we were talking about that the other day, because it's like, when we was like, where's it going to go? And then nobody's like, I have no idea. It could just, and it's where I am most of my life. It's like, could go really well or completely wrong.
3: Good luck. Good luck on Saturday night. It's going to be fantastic, isn't it?
2: Yeah, hopefully. Fingers crossed it all goes well and, you know, I don't fall off the tables. Fingers crossed. I'm coming back to
0: life. Sam Battle, who's the UK's entrant to Eurovision this year. The final's tomorrow night in the Austrian capital, Vienna. This is NewsHour.
4: Distribution of.
5: Hi, I'm Amy Goodman, host of Democracy Now!, thrilled to be coming to both Boulder and Denver, May 21st to 23rd, for screenings of the new documentary about Democracy Now!, Steal This Story, Please. I'll be joining KGNU supporters at two special KGNU benefit events Memorial Day weekend. 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On Thursday, May 21st, I'll be at the Bodecker Theater at the Dairy Center in Boulder, and on Saturday, May 23rd, at the C Film Center in Denver. 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
0: Still to come here on NewsHour, can the US accommodate its biggest economic rival, China, in a peaceful world? The rise of violent nationalist vigilante groups in Russia, and the artworks on display in Paris that the French government wants to see reunited with their rightful owners, all to come after this news.
6: BBC News with Sue Montgomery. Israel says it's launched an attack in Gaza, targeting one of the main planners of the October the 7th attacks nearly 3 years ago. It hasn't been confirmed whether Ezzedine Al-Haddad has been killed. He's the leader of Hamas's military wing in the territory. Israel and Lebanon have agreed to extend a ceasefire that was due to expire on Sunday for another 45 days. So far, it's failed to stop hostilities between Israeli forces and Hezbollah. China's foreign minister says President Xi Jinping has accepted an invitation to visit the United States later this year. President Trump has just returned from a two-day summit in Beijing. An outbreak of the highly infectious disease Ebola has been confirmed in the east of the Democratic Republic of Congo. The illness has killed one person in neighbouring Uganda. Reports from northeast Nigeria say gunmen have abducted pupils from two schools. One resident of the village of Musa in Borno State said more than 40 children were kidnapped on Friday morning. The World Health Organization is calling for countries to do more to restrict the sale of nicotine pouches to young people. It says the pouches, which users place next to their gums, risk creating a new generation of nicotine addicts. The Bolivian government says it struck a deal with protesting miners who've been demanding the resignation of President Rodrigo Paz. A minister said there had been nearly 12 hours of talks. A judge in New York has declared a mistrial in a rape case against the disgraced film producer Harvey Weinstein after the jury said it was unable to reach a verdict. It's the third time a New York jury has considered the case brought by Jessica Mann. BBC News.
0: Welcome back. Now, shares have fallen in South Korea's most valuable company, Samsung Electronics, after union members there said they remain committed to going on strike next week and staying on strike for more than 2 weeks. Aidan Foster Carter is Senior Research Fellow in Modern Korea at Leeds University in Britain. NewsHour's Tim Franks asked him why Samsung workers were going on strike.
4: For a number of reasons. In the first instance, because Samsung Electronics is making absolutely enormous sums of money at the moment on its chips, on its high-end chips, which are bought by people like Nvidia for use in AI, and they want a big piece of it. More proximately, there's a rival company, SK Hynix. They're the world's two largest makers of memory chips, and they are more flexible. They pay more, and they give bigger bonuses. And the third reason is it's got a very authoritarian culture. Samsung didn't recognize unions for years. There's very little respect for the chairman, Lee Jae-yong, who inherited the title from his father and who's been in jail twice for financial offences. So the atmosphere's bad. They want a bigger piece of the pie, and this is all very serious.
7: Right. And indeed, I mean, given that Samsung have been having a rather tough time of it, I mean, I presume this could cost them dear with these workers going on strike. I mean, for a fair wedge of time.
4: Yes, indeed. It's not just what it would cost Samsung, because, I mean, Samsung now, obviously everyone's heard of Samsung, a lot of your listeners will have their phones and so on, but they are the biggest. Samsung Electronics is the crown jewel of Samsung, which is in turn the biggest conglomerate, and they're absolutely crucial to the global economy. It's all... Everything is sort of just in time, so at least 1,000 other firms will be impacted if they don't get the supplies from Samsung, and the country will be. It's their key export for South Korea at the moment. It's also boosting government revenues at a time when they really need it, because meanwhile, as we all know, there's a war in the Gulf where South Korea gets 70% of its fuel from, and that's impacting other sectors very badly. So this couldn't come at a worse time, really, and obviously they're going to try and head it off if they can.
7: When you say they're going to try and head it off, is there a role, do you think, here for the government to get involved?
4: Yes, there is. I mean, the industry minister has already stated on the one hand, the union is saying we're going to exercise our constitutional right to strike, and there is the right, but there's also, in the labour law, there is a provision where the government can tell them not to strike for 30 days if it's of national importance. And they've already explicitly said, I think, that they're going to invoke that. So I think that's what's going to happen, and then we'll see what the workers do.
7: Mm. But, I mean, it sounds as if relations between the workers and the management are really in the trough.
4: This has been building for a long time, really. I mean, obviously, you can't undo history. I mean, Samsung, unlike Hyundai, for instance, the car maker, they resisted unions for as long, and they worked really hard and sometimes viciously to stop people organising, and that failed. So there's a bad atmosphere to start with, and there's all this money being made. So, you know, say the other firm is paying its workers more, you know, a lot of bad stuff. One hopes somehow they can come back from the brink, because it won't be good for anybody.
0: That was Aidan Foster Carter, Honorary Research Fellow at Leeds University in the north of England. This is NewsHour from the BBC. I'm Paul Henley. On the way back from his two-day summit with the Chinese president, President Trump has said fantastic trade deals were made, although no details have yet been released. What is known is Beijing's accepted an invitation for a visit to Washington later this year. Donald Trump also said the two men had made headway towards resolving the US and Israel's war with Iran. Here he is speaking to reporters on board Air Force One.
8: President Xi's an incredible guy. Got along, made a lot of great trade deals. On Iran, it's very interesting. He feels strongly they can't have a nuclear weapon. He said that very strongly. They cannot have a nuclear weapon, and he wants them to open up the strait. But as he said, they closed it, and then you closed them with a smile.
0: For China, the big question had been what approach Washington would take to its ongoing ambition to return the island of Taiwan to Beijing's direct control. And Mr. Trump was asked about U.S. arms sales to Taiwan and what President Xi thought of them.
8: On Taiwan, he feels very strongly. I made no commitment either way. See what happens.
9: What about the arms sales to Taiwan?
8: I'll make a determination over the next fairly short period.
10: You're not necessarily going to go ahead. It was your proposal.
8: I'm going to make a determination. I'm going to say I have to speak to the person that right now is, you know who he is, that's running Taiwan.
0: As for President Xi Jinping, he gave a more formal summary of what had been achieved over the past couple of days. This visit is a historic and landmark visit.
11: So far, we have established a new bilateral relationship, or rather, a constructive relationship of strategic stability. This could be described as a milestone visit.
0: What the Chinese president had been at pains to encourage when the two men met was a future accommodation between the world's two superpowers. He acknowledged China and the US were rivals, but he dipped into ancient Greece for inspiration for his big message that a newly dominant nation like China must not be regarded as a mortal enemy by the former master of the world, namely the US. He urged Mr. Trump to avoid what he called the Thucydides trap. Thucydides was an ancient historian who explained the war between Sparta and the emerging Athens in those terms, i.e. that the idea when a rising power threatens to displace an established power, the result is war. Harvard University historian Graham Allison has been studying the Thucydides trap for 60 years. What point did he think President Xi had been making?
12: The structural reality that the US and China face today, each of them, is the impact of a rapidly rising power on a colossal ruling power. And that storyline we've seen many, many times in history, and it was illuminated most significantly by a historian who wrote now more than 2,000 years ago. So President Xi has read that, has read about it, he's thought about it, he's talked about it, and I think he actually captures the essence of the challenge, both for himself and for President Trump.
0: Is he being clever? Is he being obscure? Would President Trump have known what he was going on about?
12: And not only I think, I know President Trump understood what he was talking about. President Trump is also conscious. I mean, he's not a great reader of Thucydides necessarily, but he certainly knows what is Thucydides' trap. And he's also thought about this relationship in very similar terms. They understand that the U.S. and China are going to be the fiercest rivals history has ever seen. Never have we seen a country rise so far, so fast, on so many different dimensions as we see with modern China. And we haven't had a colossal ruling power like the U.S. since the Roman Empire. I mean, with apologies to the British Empire, but this is even bigger, larger, stronger.
0: In saying that the U.S. and China should be partners, President Xi is simultaneously inferring that the U.S. is a nation on the downward slide, which is something of a slight. It's a tricky balance that he's trying to make, isn't it?
12: China believes that it was the center of the universe forever in its history until Westerners a couple of hundred years ago, including in particular the Brits, showed up with technology that humiliated China, and that now China is rising into its natural place. That's a Thucydidean rivalry, as I say, the fiercest of all times. But they also recognize the contradictory imperative to cooperate as partners in avoiding misunderstandings, miscalculations, misjudgments that could lead them into a war that would be catastrophic, each for himself. So how to balance two contradictory ideas? It was F. Scott Fitzgerald, the Great Gatsby guy, said the test of a first-class mind is to be able to hold two contradictory ideas in your head at the same time and also function. And I think that's what they're struggling with.
0: But do you think that the modern world has room for two competing but friendly superpowers in the way that the ancient world, and indeed the world until very recent times, did not?
12: I would bet that this turns out the way similar Thucydidean rivalries have previously. My mentor, Henry Kissinger, now died, you know, about 3 years ago. Every month we would have a Zoom and we would, or else, you know, meet face to face. And he kept saying, "Graham, I'm hearing louder and louder the echoes of 1914. When the rise of Germany and its impact on Great Britain produced circumstances in which an event as bizarre as the assassination of an archduke could be, with just a little spark, could create a fire that became the conflagration that essentially burnt down Europe." And I think these two leaders feel that in some real sense.
0: Do you think China might be better at playing the long-term game than the U.S.?
12: I think they may. That's what they believe. And certainly if you look at President Xi and his behavior, he clearly plays long game, he plays strategic, and he's ruthlessly realistic. He looks at the Americans and thinks, well, you know, you guys change governments from going left to going right, you know, over and over. We don't do that. I'm leader for life. You guys seem to be deeply divided. Well, maybe there's some divisions in China, but I manage them more successfully. So I think you can tell the story from his perspective or from that of Chinese strategists that, you know, they've got a winning hand. Let's imagine that Trump and Xi just said, we're fierce rivals, and my objective is basically to defeat you, and that's the end of the game, that's the end of the story, and let's just see how this plays out. And lo and behold, in those circumstances, Taiwan independence advocates were to do something dramatic that then Xi felt obliged to respond to, which then Trump responded to, and one thing led to another, that could unfold the same way events of all unfolded in 1914 after the assassination of an archduke. And we know how that turned out. So I think that's why it's very important for the leaders to talk privately, candidly, continuously, starting from the proposition that neither of us want a war. Each of us understand a war would be catastrophic.
0: Harvard University historian there, Graham Allison. Since Moscow's full-scale invasion of Ukraine, a new nationalist vigilante group has spread across Russia. They're known as the Ruskaya Obshchina, or Russian Community. BBC Eye investigations have uncovered the scale of this new group, claiming they're saving Russia from a foreign ideology and defending traditional values. Critics say their methods, including hundreds of raids, rely on fear and intimidation. For the World Service, Christopher Giles has been investigating this. The story begins in northern Russia, more than 1,000 kilometres away from Moscow, near the Arctic Circle.
13: It's Saturday night in Arkhangelsk, Katya Phil's 30th birthday party.
14: My events attract an alternative crowd. People who stand out. Bright hair, piercings, unusual makeup. I made a poster. It said, themed costume party. I only shared it in a private group. Just as I was about to blow out the candles, people who weren't invited forced their way into my private celebration. I thought it was a prank. Then I realized something terrible was happening. I could hear violence from every corner.
13: Alongside police, masked men wearing patches reading Ruska Obshchina burst in.
14: My mom was at my birthday. A man from Ruska Obshchina approached her. She recognized the patch and told her to get on all fours because she was wearing bunny ears.
13: In Russia, a new vigilante force has emerged, fueling the country's shift towards nationalism and control. Ruska Obshchina is Russia's largest nationalist group, with nearly 150 branches across the country and the occupied territories. Dmitry, a former member, joined over 3 years ago. He agreed to talk if we protected his identity by changing his name and voice.
15: Right now, we're doing a lot for society. We're trying to make the world better. Trying to clean up some of this filth that goes against Orthodox Russians. If I had to describe Ruska Obshchina in one word, it has to be brotherhood. Братство.
13: The group urges their thousands of followers

0: община operate is without legal authority or accountability.
1: Their most visible real-world activity is, of course, their raids.
0: Alexander Vakovsky has studied Russia's nationalists for over 20 years.
1: Russkaya община, which claims to uphold law and order, mainly operates through intimidation, which is itself illegal.
0: The group claims to be a grassroots movement, but our findings highlight two major donors, one reported to work closely with the Kremlin.
2: The Kremlin is likely aware of Russkaya община and lets it function for now. If that changed, they'd have been shut down already. That's how things work now. Everything is banned.
0: Russkaya община said Russia's enemies would twist anything they say and claimed that the BBC invented the sources of funding.
3: Today, we are mopping the corridor. Oh, look at this mess.
0: A month after her party was raided, Katia was charged with blasphemy.
3: I was sentenced to 200 hours of community service. The charge was based on the claim that Russkaya община were offended by a red neon cross. I was getting more scared every day. To keep myself together, I always dressed up when I did community service. Have you ever seen cleaner in heels?
0: As their presence grows, so too does the debate around their influence and place in Russian society.
4: Christopher Giles reporting. This is the BBC World Service and NewsHour.
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0: And a reminder of our top story this hour. US media reports say that Washington is preparing criminal charges against the 94-year-old former Cuban leader Raul Castro. Cristiana Mesquita, who's a journalist with the Associated Press in the Cuban capital Havana, told this program that most people on the island just wanted an end to the energy crisis there.
1: I think generally people that I talk to in the streets, they want a solution. They want the problem to be resolved. And hopefully, you know, they all say hopefully peacefully, so that they can go back to some sort of normal life.
0: One other headline, President Xi Jinping has accepted an invitation to go to Washington later this year after a superpower summit with President Trump in Beijing, where warm words were spoken, but little was agreed. I'm Paul Henley with NewsHour. The celebrated art museum, the Musée d'Orsay in the centre of Paris, doesn't often hold exhibitions consisting of works of art it wants to give away. A new display featuring exhibits by Impressionist masters like Renoir and Degas, as well as a sculpture by Rodin, is intended to do just that. All of the works were stolen by the Nazis or bought at knockdown prices during the occupation of France in the Second World War and subsequently recovered from Germany or Austria. And so far, none of their former owners or their families have claimed them back. David Zivi is a French culture ministry official who's head of a government task force to return such objects. I asked him why the job was taking so long.
2: It's a very complicated work. It's difficult because even if the artists are great and famous artists, the owners are not known. And it's very difficult to understand who was the owner before the war because we don't have all the data. So the work is to find who were the owners. And the second reason is also that the work began quite late, 30 years ago. There were no work.

0: work during decades, and it began again 30 years ago and more in the last few years.
1: Is it generally the case that these artworks were stolen from Jewish families? Is that the pattern?
0: Yes, that's the pattern. Some works were robbed, plundered, seized by the German authorities during the German occupation in France, but same in the Netherlands or in Belgium, for example, or in Eastern Europe. And some of the works were also sold during the war, sold under duress, seized and sold, or directly sold by French authorities, the gouvernement de Vichy, or even sold by the owners because they needed money for escape, for hiding. And this is also a spoliation. It's a sale under duress. And that's also difficult in that case to have good archives, clues or evidences to understand that.
1: There was an Allied army team at the end of the war, wasn't there, that went into Germany and Austria to try to recover these items. There was a film made about them, Monument Men.
0: Yeah, there was this scientific unity in the US Army, but there were also what we call fine arts officers in France, officiers beaux-arts, and one of the main characters in this team was Rose Vallant, who was a French curator who worked during the war. She's also called the spy of the Musée du Jeu de Paume because she was allowed to stay in a place where the Germans brought all the looted artworks, and she took notes. She noted everything secretly from where the works were looted and where they were sent in Germany during the war. And she participated after the war as a French army officer to the search and the quest and the finding of the works after the war in Germany and Austria.
1: Are you literally expecting that someone will walk around the Musée d'Orsay and say, that Renoir belonged to my grandfather and I can prove it?
0: Of course, after more than 80 years, it's almost impossible that someone recognize a work. The people who knew these works in the houses before the war, of course, they are not among us now. They passed away, but some families still have a small piece of archive, a small photograph of a living room before the war. And sometimes some people still bring to us, to the Ministry of Culture, to the museum, this evidence. And so maybe someone will understand that the painting, which is in the museum, is the same than this small painting in a small photograph in the 30s before the war. So it might happen, we hope so, but that's not the only way to understand, of course, the provenance.
1: But success would be empty spaces on the wall of the permanent exhibition area in the museum, would it, at the end?
0: Yes, maybe it's a paradox for a museum, but yes, it would be a success. Very often we have this empty space. After that, we put another work, but it would be a success, of course, because it would mean that with the research, we reach some results and understanding.
1: French Culture Ministry official David Zivi speaking to me from Paris. Finally on the programme today, a story with a take on artificial intelligence that's more positive than usual. Although many artists view AI as a threat to creativity, when singer-songwriter Samuel Smith developed Parkinson's disease and found he could no longer play his guitar, he turned to AI for help. This is Samuel singing the lyrics of his song I Know Now into his phone.
2: Thought I heard a storm coming, thought I heard the lightning strike again, thought I was always coming down. 'Cause I know.
1: And here's that same recording transformed by AI.

0: Well, Samuel Smith has been telling the BBC what led to his realisation that AI in this case could be a force for good.
1: The last 5.5 years have been a kind of battle to figure out how to hang in there creatively and to continue to make music, which I've always done. The last year has been a bit of a reckoning. I went to Nashville last February to make a record with all my heroes who I'd written to and reached out to sort of try and capture these songs for my sons, actually, primarily, so they could hear me while I'm still at my peak, so to speak. But when I got to Nashville, it was clear I couldn't play anymore, and that left the songs in my head. How do I get them out of my head and into the world? And so this was part of that journey. The debate around AI and music is focused purely on replacement so far, but for me, it's enabled and unlocked. You know, what you heard there is an early version, but we'll translate and eventually go into the studio with real musicians. It's my lyrics, my melody, and I will replace my voice onto what you heard. So those questions of ownership, IP and rights are important and they have to be addressed. There has to be a transparent discussion around how creativity is flagged and shown, but for me, what will eventually come to be will not be AI-generated music, will be human musicians bringing this to life. This lets me bring the songs to the musicians and say, this is what's in my head, this is what I'm hearing. There'll be people listening to this, there'll be pianists with arthritis, there'll be young people with mental health challenges, there'll be trumpet players with motor neurone. Who are we to say you can't have an easier way to try and access creativity? I think the ownership debate is critically important, but at the same time, I do think the potential for music therapy, for rehabilitation, for education in these areas, I think the potential of this technology, if shaped right, is profound.
0: Singer-songwriter Samuel Smith rounding off this edition of NewsHour. Thank you very much for listening. Bye-bye for now.
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4: 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My name is Joanne. 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It's the Blues Legacy tonight until 9 o'clock. We're going to start off with some...